0: Rhino Mayor. Tune called Rockin' for JC, getting us started on this week's edition of the Upon This Rock Show. Hello there, it's Jim Pemberton, and this is the program that plays mostly old stuff, the classic contemporary Christian music, but we do occasionally throw in some things that are a little more recent if they fit. And alongside, we have the one, the only, keeping herself, no doubt, nice and warm on this slightly cool night we have here in Springfield, Illinois, Rachel Schroeder.
1: Yeah, I'm about to go make some tea to get warmer.
0: Are you?
1: It is cold.
0: It's like in the 40s, yeah. This has been
1: considering I had the AC on a couple days ago, and the heat's back.
0: Yeah.
1: Oh.
0: Yeah. Yeah, you pretty much have to, just the way that this spring has been. Mm-hmm. It's just been really topsy-turvy.
1: Yeah.
0: It's odd that it's this early in May and we're down in the 40s already, but... you know,
1: We're still, yeah.
0: It's kind of the way weather works in Illinois, but
1: it'll get hot next week. You know, it'll be like in the '90s next week or something.
0: Well, I think Saturday is supposed to be in the daytime pretty nice, like temperatures in the '70s. So
1: that's
0: manageable. We can do something with that.
1: Yeah.
0: But anyway, we're just here like we always are to play tunes and talk about whatever. Last week was kind of an unplanned television extravaganza.
1: It was. It's kind of funny. You never know.
0: You don't. Yeah.
1: We never know.
0: Nope.
1: So
0: it happens as it happens.
1: Things kind of just land where they may. And
0: yes,
1: we,
0: exactly.
1: Work with them.
0: Yeah, it was like the MeTV version of Upon This Rock last week. Oh, boy. But we're going to have a good time tonight. We're glad you have tuned in. If you want to get in touch, you can do that via email, which is uponthisrock1@outlook.com. Again, uponthisrock and the number 1@outlook.com.
1: Absolutely.
0: All right. Denny Correll is on the radio. This is Keeping My Eyes on You on Upon This Rock.

0: That's a song that has to do with Michael the Archangel. That is the Sword of Light on the rock. Upon this rock show with Jim Pemberton and Rachel Schroeder.
1: Rock something.
0: Yes, there's a rock involved in it. I guarantee.
1: I hope so.
0: Yes.
1: The rock. Yes.
0: The only rock that really kind of is that won't roll. The one that just doesn't move, the one that's always there when you need him, and the only one that you should depend on, because he is the truest friend that one could have.
1: Now you need to play Roland from Blessing Offer now that you put that song on my head.
2: Okay.
1: Well, you're the rock when I was Roland.
2: Let me see if
1: yeah, you put that song in my head now.
2: Find it real quick.
1: I might could find it if
2: yes,
1: you
2: I do.
1: Don't.
2: Okay.
1: Yeah.
2: Here it is. All right. We'll drop that in. Oh, hang on. This is doing.
1: You know, the jukebox in my head. You put that one there, so.
2: Yeah. Okay. Well, why don't you talk for a minute while I do that?
1: Oh, okay. I thought you were about there. All right. Well, let's see. You should be by now. All right.
2: No.
0: Rachel, the queen of the ad lib. Can you tell?
1: Oh, fine. What else is there to say? One-sided conversation. You know, you, when you're just flying solo, you just roll in music, so you don't have to do the one-sided conversation too much. Are you really struggling?
2: Yes, I'm having a bit of an issue with the computer here, so.
1: Oh, that's not good.
2: Yeah. Yeah, Dropbox.
1: We've been doing so good for a while.
2: Yeah, Dropbox is doing something odd for the moment here, which I'm trying to get it
1: Oops.
2: Stopped. Okay.
1: Well, again, if you are listening anytime that this airs, whether it's Tuesday night when we're on live or any of the other times, which I don't remember at the moment what those are, you can get in touch with us anytime upon this rock one at Outlook.com. So maybe a song is hitting you and you think, oh, I got to remember to have them play that. And, you know, you can just email us right then, because if you're like me, you'll forget. And then you get to the show and it's like, what was that song? I wanted to have them play it, or I wanted to play it in my case, and then I'll forget. So you can always email us anytime and let us know. If you have prayer requests, we're happy to take those as well. You know, prayer is always better in numbers, you know, so yes. We're always happy to take your prayer requests as well if you have those. So definitely feel free to get in touch all week.
2: All right, I'm going to let you off the hook.
1: Is it working?
2: Yes, yes, I figured out what was wrong.
1: Okay.
2: Okay, so here it is, rolling in your head. Blessing offer, T-ball player extraordinaire.
1: Oh, yeah, that's right.

0: Grateful For, and that is Natalie Lane on Upon This Rock. And she is an artist, Christian artist, and with a side job of XM morning show presenter
1: Okay.
0: on The Message, I think it is.
1: Okay.
0: Yeah.
1: Yeah, that would be the CCM channel, I think.
0: Yeah.
1: Okay. All right. I did not know
0: Yeah.
1: that. All right.
0: Yeah, I don't remember even having that song. I was going through my drive and renaming stuff. I'm like, "Ooh, what's this? All right, we'll try that." I don't even know when and where I got that.
1: Well, sometimes you get lucky like that, and you find little little hidden gems in the library that you didn't know you had. Yeah. All right. Yeah, the rumor with SiriusXM, well, I don't know if it's a rumor.
0: Oh, I heard that too, that they're merging with iHeart.
1: Yeah, at least they were
0: Yeah.
1: negotiating. I don't
0: Yeah.
1: know that I like that idea too
0: No.
1: much. Big corporate mergers like that never benefit the consumer in any
0: No.
1: way.
0: No.
1: So, if you're enjoying SiriusXM, enjoy
0: Enjoy
1: it
0: it now.
1: while you have it as you can, because it's probably not going to be what you recognize if this merger goes through.
0: Well, yeah, it's probably just going to be all iHeart stations
1: Yeah,
0: and
1: and that's not good because they're not very
0: no.
1: creative. Yeah.
0: Well, I guess you just have to listen to WKRP then.
1: Well, yeah. There is what Rachel's referring to is that there is a radio station in Cincinnati that is billing itself as WKRP in
0: WKRP.
1: Cincinnati, which is funny because it seems like it wouldn't have taken this long for a station in Cincinnati to actually do
0: 50
1: that.
0: years,
1: Yeah.
0: right?
1: Yeah, wouldn't
0: Yeah,
1: you
0: but
1: think? That would have been kind of an obvious move, but it's just now happening. Now, the actual legal IDs for the radio station are not WKRP.
0: no.
1: They are, I mean, they're probably going to change one of them to WKRP, I suppose. But yeah, they're doing this whole thing, and they've got like Gary Sandy, the guy that played Andy Travis on the series, doing
0: I've been
1: liners
0: trying to
1: and.
0: listen to it and I haven't been able to. I haven't been able to get it.
1: Yeah, I
0: To go.
1: listened to it last night. It's all right.
0: Yeah.
1: I listened to it for a couple of hours. I didn't hear anything that I thought was all that out of the ordinary, really,
0: Ah, okay.
1: musically. You know, I mean, it's okay. But yeah, they're claiming that they're gonna play, you know, thousands of songs instead of just the same few hundred that most radio stations play. I mean, that's one of the things that's kind of killed commercial radio, you know,
0: Oh,
1: music radio
0: absolutely.
1: anyway, is the fact that most radio stations only play, you know, a few hundred songs at most. You know, which is just ridiculous because you literally hear the same songs every single day and
0: It's
1: nobody.
0: very cookie cutter.
1: It really is. You
0: You
1: know,
0: know,
1: it's
0: you go
1: just
0: to
1: the.
0: one town to the other, you know, there's no way aside from top of the hour call letters to distinguish one station from another because so many of the other presenters are the same from, you know, one market across the country that they're just, you know, tracking it in.
1: And there are so many, you know, Mix 107.5s and, you
0: Yeah.
1: know, Q102s and things like that, that, yeah, it's very cookie cutter, and you only hear just the really overly familiar, kind of burned out, you know, Hotel California over and over and over. It's like, and you just get tired of that, you know, but unfortunately, FM radio took a little bit too long to realize that that's not actually what people wanted and that they were just going to go ahead and get their music from other sources. And now they're in the situation they're in now, which is pretty dire, actually.
0: Trying to, you know, swing back the other way, little too late.
1: Well, exactly. Yeah. You know, and the other thing that kind of burns them is the fact that you have, and I didn't hear this on this new station. I think I heard like one spot. Of course, I was listening overnight. So, but yeah, I mean, you hear these radio stations that are doing these 6, 7, 8 minute sets of commercials, and you can't do that anymore because
0: No.
1: listeners know
0: People
1: they don't
0: tune
1: have
0: out.
1: to listen to it. I mean, they can. You know, if you go on one of the, you know, Spotify or one of the services like that,
0: You
1: it's
0: don't have
1: basically
0: to.
1: like a 30 or 60 second break, and then you're back to the music, and people are
0: Yep.
1: used to that, you know.
0: Yep.
1: But unfortunately, you know, when you tell radio, well, you're going to have to change what you do. Well, we can't because this, that, and the other. You know, I was like, well, okay, go ahead and, you know, continue this, that, circling the drain if that's what you want to do. But
0: right.
1: Yeah. So. But, you know, we're, and having said all that, you know, Rachel and I are in the process of putting, not just us, obviously, there's more people involved in this than that, but they are putting a new radio station on the air. And we're going to try to do things right and, you know, give a true local radio station to Springfield and have, you know, programming that's relevant and, you know, kind of an unlimited musical playlist and all kinds of things. So,
0: yeah.
1: Pray for us. We need it.
0: Yes, we definitely do.
1: Yeah, it's going to be quite the endeavor. But it's one of those things where I know for me, you know, being, you know, we're both kind of somewhat in a management position because, you know, I'm the president, you know, I'm the president of the

0: we've run radio stations, but we've never actually built one from the ground up like we're doing now. And, you know, that's going to be, that's going to be quite the endeavor, believe me.
1: Yep.
0: So, yeah, we're going to have to lean on the Lord for that one. But I think we'll be okay if we do, as long as we you know, do our best to stay in his will and, you know, admit when we make the inevitable mistake, because human beings do that. Then we should be all right, I hope, you know?
1: Yep.
0: Okay. Anything to add to that?
1: I had something that just went out my head.
0: Oh, doggone.
1: Okay.
0: So in other words,
1: know.
0: No.
1: That would be no.
0: All right,
1: no,
0: then.
1: You said something, and I thought, oh, yeah. Then you said something else, and I was thinking about that and lost the
0: other. I keep talking. That's the problem.
1: You keep talking.
0: Yes. All right, here's one from Bryn Hayworth. This is Sing to the Lord.

0: Music from As Sight Unseen. That's Electric Angel Blues on the Upon This Rock Show.
1: Yeah, if I don't know what made me think of this. Mm-hmm. If Metallica was Christian music, they would sound probably a lot like that.
0: They would?

0: Boy, I didn't get that at all. Wow.
1: Where
0: did that...
1: Maybe just the music, you know. If
0: Metallica's
1: they were doing...
0: a lot louder than that, though.
1: They are. But it just, I don't know, something about it reminded
0: okay.
1: me.
0: Of... All right, anyway. Then. I didn't hear it, but okay, no problem.
1: Oh, geez.
0: Yeah,
1: what can I say?
0: Yeah, I didn't get that out of it at all. I'm not sure. I'm not sure where
1: the rockin' version of part of the Lord's Prayer, anyway. So that's kind of cool.
0: Yeah, that was kind of neat. I don't see Metallica doing the Lord's Prayer ever. But
1: no, that's why I said if they were doing Christian music.
0: Okay.
1: But they're not. So
0: okay. Well, there you go.
1: Anyway.
0: Yes.
1: Let's totally switch gears here.
0: Okay.
1: I found a podcast that might be of interest to you and some other listeners.
0: Okay.
1: If you listen to this show, you like some of the older stuff. And there's a lot of older Christian artists on this podcast. Some new, I think, but it seems like mostly older. I haven't had a chance to listen to a lot of it yet, but... Mm-hmm. One Degree of Andy, and that is Andy from For Him.
0: Okay.
1: And he interviews, like, anybody who is anybody in Christian music.
0: Okay.
1: I think he did one with the Gaithers. I know he's done one with Jenny Owens. Just anybody who is anybody in Christian music. So it's kind of cool. I haven't had a chance to listen to... much at all, but I've downloaded some of them, so mm-hmm. that might be some listening for the next week or so.
0: Well, and I'll give a plug to a buddy of mine who just recently started doing a syndicated classic CCM show. My pal Randy Miller from Taylorville.
1: He did?
0: Yeah. He's...
1: really?
0: Yeah, now that he's sold the stations and kind of retired from the day-to-day thing, he's doing some Christian stuff, and he's got a thing called the Steady Ground Replay.
1: Where?
0: Well, I heard it on one of his old stations, actually.
1: Okay.
0: And, it's from what I've heard so far, I don't know exactly what decades he spans, but I've heard stuff from, like, the 80s and 90s, and he's, I think he, like, a lot of times he'll spotlight a particular year in Christian music and play a lot of that stuff. So, it's a good listen.
1: Interesting.
0: He's doing a good job with that.
1: I need to find a station that is online that runs that, because I can't listen to his stations very easily here.
0: Yeah, I think the one that he's on is online, 96.5 The Chill. I'll have to double-check that, but I think it is. That's one we might look at for the new station, too.
1: I was thinking the same thing, yeah.
0: Yeah, because it's a good show. So, yeah, I happened to hear that the other morning, like, hey, cool, good for you, Randy.
1: All right,
0: yeah. He owned radio stations. Pretty close to like 45, 46 years, he owned radio stations in a lot of communities throughout Illinois and decided to get out of it a couple years ago. And, these days he's got the time to do some things with Christian radio. He's doing a podcast called Win the Day, which is, I think, kind of like an interview thing. And then this CCM show, the Steady Ground Replay. So, yeah. All right.
1: Cool.
0: Okay. Well, let's see.
1: All right.
0: Let us continue on.
1: Well,
0: now.
1: If we were talking about Andy Christman, I threw one in the Dropbox if you want to grab it.
0: Okay.
1: Adore You. I threw you a curveball. Sorry.
0: What is it?
1: But I adore you. Adore.
0: Oh.
1: Yeah.
0: Great. Adore you. That's nice of you. Thank you. I see he never changes.
1: Oh, that's For Him. I mean, that works. Did it not refresh or something?
0: I don't know. It's the only For Him I see.
1: I don't know.
0: Okay.
1: It's showing it's there. I don't care. Play something from For Him then. I don't care.
0: Okay. Well, I'll play the one we have. This
1: All
0: is,
1: right.
0: At least as far as my title bar shows, it's He Never Changes. So here you go.
1: That is true. He Never Changes, and that's the name of the song.
0: That's right.

0: That's Brian Duncan, Remember Me on Upon This Rock, a song that has to do, of course, with the thieves that were on the cross with Christ, and the story of, one of them was mouthing off and blaming Jesus for his predicament, and the other one basically saying, kind of the protagonist in the song saying, hey, cool it, we deserve to be here, he doesn't, he didn't do anything wrong, when you get to heaven, with your Father, remember me, and Jesus said, well, you're going to be with me. So there you go.
1: All right.
0: There you go. All right. It is the Upon This Rock show. It is about 5 minutes till. I can do it now. WQNADV Springfield, WTNDLP Macomb, Ocean Waves Radio, and WJJD Internet Radio.
1: All right. So I found another song.
0: Okay.
1: We're kind of going a little newer-ish tonight.
0: Right.
1: But I came across this, and I thought about that in the context of what we were talking about, where we're really going to have to lean on him and with the whole station venture. So if you look for
0: If you say you want to play Lean On Me by Club Nouveau, I'm quitting.
1: Oh, man. Bye.
0: Okay. Have it your way.
1: No, you know
0: it's
1: what?
0: It's the Rachel Show. See you later.
1: You know what?
0: What?
1: I don't have it, but
0: the most off-key song that ever made the top 40. I don't know which is more off-key, that or "Wishing Well" by Terrence Trent. Duh, Arby. They're both
1: yes.
0: terrible. Yeah. Sometimes I wish I didn't have perfect pitch.
1: I know. It's the stuff you just can't unhear.
0: Mm-hmm. Yeah.
1: No.
0: We don't be jamming. Sorry.
1: Yeah, right. We'd be jamming on this.
0: Okay.
1: Lean On Me, and I wish I had it. I believe, if I remember right, CeCe Winans has a version of that.
0: Okay. Hold on.
1: I think it's newer, though, but I'm not sure.
0: Okay.
1: But I want to say it might be on her new album. I could be completely wrong.
0: Okay. I don't see
1: but
0: it right.
1: What little of it I heard sounded pretty good. Of course, it's CeCe Winans. It would.
0: Okay.
1: But anyway.
0: We're not going to play it. Wait a minute. Hold on. Go ahead.
1: You fine?
0: Let me look again.
1: Huh. Okay. Well, anyway, what I was going to, we can go with what I have and then we can look.
0: Yeah, I don't have that.
1: But this Jamie Gray song just reminded me, just the title, that we're going to have to lean on him, but he's going to lead us.
0: Yeah.
1: And the name of the Jamie Gray tune here. It's pretty new for what we normally do, but again, jukebox in my head.
0: Okay.
1: So we'll go with this. And it's called You Lead.

0: There's Someone Loving You. That's Fresh Claim on the Upon This Rock Show.
1: Okay, there we go. That almost caught me off guard. That was a cold ending.
0: That was a cold ending of a short song, yes.
1: Yeah.
0: That's right. But here we are, another hour to go here on the program.
1: Mm-hmm.
0: And I found the CC Winans thing for you.
1: Oh, okay.
0: Yeah. So would you like to hear it now?
1: No.
0: Okay. Fine with me. I don't care.
1: Go
0: play
1: for
0: it. Or don't, you know. I'll play Club Nouveau if you want. No, I won't play that.
1: No, you will not.
0: I will not be doing that.
1: I'll leave.
0: Bye. Okay. Here is a version that I've never heard before, but I'm sure it will not be off key. Because
1: no.
0: She generally is not. So here you go.

That's Freeway. I need to know on the Upon This Rock Show. Rachel did.

0: quit.
1: Oops. Nope. I didn't.
0: Yeah. No, I didn't. I didn't play it. I swear.
1: I'm talking and you distracted me because I'm like, your mic is not working, but then mine wasn't, so.
0: It's like, yeah, okay.
1: Didn't hit the button.
0: You're just easily distracted sometimes.
1: What can I say?
0: That's all right. Yeah. As long as you paid attention in class back in the day and didn't get distracted or didn't distract others, which I had a tendency to do.
1: Yeah, you? No, yeah. Really? What did you do to distract others? You probably were laughing at everything. You were probably having side conversations. You were the cut up in the back of the class.
0: I kind of was, yes. I would pass Braille notes to friends of mine who kind of knew a little bit of Braille, you know?
1: Oh, geez. Now, I didn't pass notes in class, but my friend Tina and I, there was a science class, and they had some drawers in the desks.
0: Mm-hmm.
1: So we would leave notes for each other in the drawers.
0: Oh, okay.
1: And because we used the same desk in different class periods.
0: Uh-huh.
1: So we would braille notes for each other, put the note in the desk, and the other one would respond, put the note in the desk.
0: Kind of like playing telephone in a way.
1: Yeah. And she told me, I never was able to get him, but she told me shortly before she passed, just a few years ago, we were talking about that, and she said she still had some of those notes.
0: Oh, nice.
1: Yeah.
0: Very good.
1: I don't remember what we said. I think she said they were kind of funny now looking at them back, which they probably would have been.
0: Oh, yeah.
1: You know, the things you write. We probably just wrote notes just to write notes, so it's probably something stupid.
0: Could be, yeah.
1: Just to say we wrote a note.
0: Now, talking about science class, mm-hmm. did they let you work in the science lab?
1: Mm-hmm.
0: They didn't me. They didn't let me do it.
1: Smart move. Either that or you wanted out and
0: no.
1: you just...
0: No, I didn't say anything, but just when they were like dissecting frogs and things like that, they were just like, okay, you can either hang out here or you can go to study hall. But either way, we're not giving you a scalpel. Like, okay.
1: How many classes did you substitute study hall for? Had several.
0: It was only that and PE.
1: Why did they let you out of PE?
0: Probably, I would guess because they were probably knowing my school board, and I'm not saying this is right, but knowing them, they were probably thinking, okay, if he gets hit in the head in dodgeball, that's going to be an insurance liability, and we can't afford that, so send him to study hall. So, those science classes where they were doing the lab. The PE classes where they were doing something that they didn't want me doing, or driver's ed, which stands to reason.
1: Well, yeah.
0: So, okay, yeah, but I got a lot of
1: extra. So you had a lot of study hall where you sat there and listened to your radio.
0: Well, cassette player, yeah. But, you know.
1: Same difference.
0: You know, the cassette player, it was the APH, the four-track, mm-hmm. you know, deal.
1: Which
0: so.
1: Was supposed to be used for school, by
0: well,
1: the way.
0: Well, and for all they knew, it could have been.
1: Not with the music coming out of it.
0: Well, I was usually pretty stealthy about it. There was one time I didn't get in trouble with a teacher for it, but like a buddy of mine, I guess it was loud enough that he could hear it. He's like,
1: whoops.
0: Yeah, you were studying Back in Black by AC/DC. I know what you were doing.
1: Busted. Oh, man. Yeah, you had a lot of study hall, man. You had an easy street.
0: I think what they were, because somebody cited actually did do this. I think what they were afraid of is that I would knock over the formaldehyde or something, which somebody did do in the science lab, and they had to evacuate the building and call out school for the rest of the day. And
1: well, they should have put somebody with you then. They could have worked it out.
0: Yes, I suppose, but
1: yeah,
0: they chose not to.
1: They could have worked out. Uh-huh, yeah.
0: You know, I didn't throw a fit about it. You know,
1: of course not. Brothers. You got free study hall to listen to Back in Black. You slacker.
0: Come on, I was a teenager then. You know, think about it. I'm not the person now that I was then.
1: Are you sure? You're only 12. We've already established that.
0: Get out of here with that. Yeah, it's probably, I mean, and again, I'm not saying it was right, but I think the big difference was I was going to a school where I'm literally the only blind kid there. So, you know, they, quite frankly, a lot of the time, they didn't really know what to do with me, you know, as far as that went. Whereas if I had still been in my prior school, which actually did have, it was still a public school, you know, but there were other blind students that went to that school. So we were kind of, you know, having the same situations and the same things we had to do and all that. And so everybody was kind of ready for that. Whereas if you're kind of the one needle in the big haystack, it's kind of a whole nother thing. Again, not saying it's the way it should be, but that's kind of the way it was in that school, just in a real small town like that.
1: Yeah.
0: So, you know, I mean, am I glad that I went to a public school instead of a blind school? I am, you know, and that's one of those, that's one of those debates that will never really ever be settled. You know, that's something that blind, you know, adults and students will debate the pros and cons of, you know, blind school versus, you know, regular school, probably forever. And, you know, they'll just, you know, a lot of people will just either be on one side or the other and never the twain shall meet. But
1: I'm on both sides.
0: Really?
1: Yeah.
0: How do you figure?
1: Because I went to both.
0: Okay.
1: And if kids can do it, I think that's what you should do.
0: If kids can do what, I think you should do.
1: If you can, yeah.
0: Yeah.
1: Because I had the stuff that I needed at the blind school I had. But the stuff that I could handle in public school, I was all about that. So I got to do both.
0: The only opportunity I was given was I was offered, and they offered it to me in my senior year, which figures into the story, that instead of going to, you know, the school that I'd been going to, I could go to the school in Jacksonville. But the problem with that was that, A, you know, I would have had to have, you know, abandoned you know, what the school that I was going to and done a whole new thing. And I think the credit situation was different in that.
1: Yeah,
0: I think
1: it shouldn't have been for high school, but anyway.
0: Well, I think it was because I think they required a certain amount of credits and they, you know, whereas I only needed 20, you know, in my current school and I was five shy. And the other part of it was, it was a 2-year program, so I would have had to essentially give up my senior year at the school that I was at and would have had to attend high school for a 5th year.
1: Yeah.
0: Which I wasn't about to do. So I didn't do that. And
1: you didn't want to attend the 4th.
0: Well,
1: having to do a 5th would have been difficult.
0: It just seemed a little silly to make that change that late. You know what
1: right.
0: I mean?
1: If you had done that earlier, maybe.
0: Yeah. You know, plus there were, you know, honestly, and I'm not the only one who saw it. I mean, there were some pretty serious red flags with that school at that time.
1: Mm-hmm.
0: That I was not, you know, it being a residential school and, you know, there were a lot of, I guess the best way to put it is there were a lot of freedoms that I had, you know, living under my parents' roof that I would not have had moving into this residential school. Mm-hmm. And again, that late in the game, you know, being 16 going on 17, getting ready to graduate in 9 months, there was no way I was going to do that. It just didn't make a lot of sense.
1: Yeah.
0: You know, I mean, if they'd have offered it to me earlier in the game, you know, maybe.
1: I wonder why they didn't.
0: I don't know. It might have been something along the lines of this. They had just then started allowing people to come, mm-hmm. you know, from a public school thing into there to finish up.
1: Yeah, because I think having that public school experience is good, but I also think there's some things that were certainly easier at the school for the blind, like the math and having that kind of stuff in Braille with somebody that understands how you're working with it and processing it, mm-hmm. you know, that kind of thing.
0: Yeah.
1: A lot of the other things, that was totally good. Most of my other classes were in the regular school, which I was happy for. But yeah, the math definitely was something I was glad to have somebody that could at least read it and understand the process and all that.
0: That would have benefited me probably because math is not my forte. It is not. Like I said, I've never been diagnosed with it, but I suspect from what I know about it that I probably have dyscalculia, which is basically kind of dyslexia only with numbers instead of words. Mm-hmm. You know, that just seems, just some of the symptoms of it, you're like, yep, that's me to a T. So yeah, I can see that, but I mean, I don't like, for example, if someone had offered you, you know, to go to a different school your senior year, but you would have had to delay your graduation another full year.
1: Yeah,
0: I don't think any student would have said yes to that.
1: Right.
0: You know,
1: right.
0: There's just no way, but, yeah, so it was, and it's not to say that, I mean, it wasn't all bad. I mean, you know, there were some teachers I had who legitimately tried, you know. I mean, there were some that were like, okay, I've been here 30 years, I don't need to deal with this. But, you know, some of the younger teachers are like, okay, how do we go about this? You know, how do we put this?
1: I had a teacher who was retiring the year that, right after I was graduated, mm-hmm. and she still worked with me, which I gave her a lot of credit for. You know, there were some tests that she worked out being able to grade herself rather than, you know, she made sure they were in Braille and mm-hmm. and she graded them herself rather than send them back to somebody to look at the Braille, you know. So
0: right.
1: She really worked hard, and I had a lot of teachers like that.
0: Yeah. And like I say, it was mostly like the younger teachers, the ones that were, you know, probably in their 20s and, you know, just out of college and working their first gig in, you know, a school district in a small town, that seemed, you know, at least tried to have a little bit of a clue, kind of like, okay, mm-hmm. I've never done this, but I'm going to figure it out, which, you know, which I appreciated. Mm-hmm. What was the story? You told me a story about something that happened with you relating to when you graduated high school, and it had to do with a teacher or a professor who you thought wasn't cool with you at all, but it turned out in the end had your back in a big way. Do you know what I'm talking about?
1: This was probably college. Dr. Taylor.
0: Okay.
1: One of my least favorite professors.
0: We all had them.
1: Oh, yeah. I mean, he was so stuck in the world of academia.
0: Mm-hmm.
1: I thought, how is he even talking about real world anything? Because he is so stuck in academia.
0: Right.
1: You know, that real world stuff is his book knowledge, you know.
0: Yeah.
1: And so I really was not impressed with Dr. Taylor.
0: Mm-hmm.
1: And I had a couple classes with him, you know, had to get through those to get my degree. So graduation comes. And getting ready to walk across stage, and who is calling out the names but Dr. Taylor?
0: All right.
1: So I walk across stage. He says, hang on a minute. Just stay right here for a second. I'm like, what's up with this? Okay. And he gets everybody, calms everybody, gets everybody's attention. Hang on a second. Delaney? Hang on a minute.
0: Mm-hmm.
1: Oh, no. Okay. All right. There was a spill, but I thought Keona fell for a second.
0: Oh, not good. Okay.
1: No, she's fine.
0: All right.
1: I think she's in the bedroom.
0: Okay.
1: Sorry about that.
0: One of them.
1: But anyway, so, yeah, that's Bilbo.
0: Okay.
1: So, I'm standing there. I'm like, what is he doing? And he calms this whole, like, you know, arena full of people, thousands of people. He says, I just wanted to call this one out, you know, and make some special, give special attention to this. And like, what is he going to do? So he immediately starts reading the diploma that they were giving my dog, Jester. He reads it for everybody.
0: Oh, nice.
1: And so

0: got that diploma. I had the case, the folder, the folio case that the diplomas come in, and
1: Right.
0: got Jester's diploma before I ever got mine. I didn't get mine for, I don't know, a week or so when it came in the mail,
1: Oh, hey.
0: but I got his diploma, and it's still in the case right behind mine.
1: Very nice.
0: So I was like, okay, Dr. Taylor does have a heart after all.
1: Well, sometimes you just don't know. I mean, sometimes you, and we all do it. I mean, it's so easy to prejudge someone, and then find out that, at the end of the day, you had it all wrong. That in reality, they had a heart a lot bigger than you thought they did. What was interesting too, I remember when I graduated high school, I didn't know this had happened really until after the fact. As it was actually going on, I didn't know. We had done the whole the graduation rehearsal. You do that, of course, when you're going to graduate high school and how you want it done and stuff. And
0: That's probably good,
1: yeah.
0: especially if you're walking.
1: Well, right, yeah, because I needed to learn my way from like where I was going to be sitting. I mean, my last name had a P, so I'm going to be kind of, in the middle of everybody. I had to learn how to get there to kind of the center of the stage and then back. And all of that. So I did it and, spent, most of a morning practicing it and that kind of thing. And so they call my name and I get up and I go and I get my thing and, they applaud as they do. And then I went back and sat down. What I didn't know, until after everything had happened, after the party that, we had at the house and stuff like that, they had given me a standing ovation,
0: Oh,
1: and I didn't know that,
0: wow.
1: And I guess the other part of it too, my father, who is not the most emotive guy, I guess just completely went.
0: Wow.
1: I wow, which I don't know that I if my father has ever like cried in public, I don't know about it, but he told me he did.
0: Wow.
1: Yeah. So it's like, I didn't know that.
0: Wow.
1: I didn't know they had done that.
0: I was busy at my graduation. I got some awards, so I had to walk up on that stage a couple times.
1: Right.
0: But I ha also had to give a speech.
1: The valedictorian
0: So,
1: bit,
0: yeah, so
1: Today is the first day of the rest of your life.
0: I might be
1: Here.
0: somewhere.
1: That'd be cool to hear a read.
0: I
1: It
0: think
1: would.
0: my mom saved it.
1: Oh, good. That's cool.
0: That and the baccalaureate verses I had to read.
1: Okay. I didn't go to mine, my baccalaureate. I didn't go to that one. That was optional, and it was on a Sunday afternoon, and I don't remember what I was doing, but I didn't go.
0: Yeah.
1: Yeah. I
0: So
1: wasn't
0: I had
1: 100% sure what it was.
0: Do they even do that now?
1: Well,
0: I don't even know.
1: like what is it basically? Because I'm not 100% sure.
0: It's basically a kind of a church service in a sense.
1: Really?
0: Just
1: Okay.
0: celebrating the graduates. That's why I say, do they even
1: Okay.
0: do it anymore?
1: Well, I would imagine, I would bet you that in smaller towns they still do, like in rural areas. I'll bet you anything, at least there they would still do things like that. I don't know. Yeah, I
0: Yeah, I
1: don't
0: don't know
1: know.
0: either.
1: Yeah.
0: I hadn't thought about that in a while, but
1: Yeah, I mean
0: what
1: it's
0: I
1: not.
0: read was clearly Bible
1: I mean,
0: verses, but
1: it's
0: I don't
1: not something
0: remember what
1: that a
0: they were.
1: school could sponsor at this
0: No.
1: point, I don't think.
0: No.
1: I don't know. And that's one of those things that like if I knew then what I know now, like looking back at it now compared to what I know then, now I wish I'd have gone to that. That probably would have been a really cool experience, but remember, this was back in the time when I was a dumb atheist who thought he knew it all, so
0: It wouldn't have meant anything to you then.
1: I don't know. Yeah, I don't know. It's hard to say really,
0: He'd have
1: but
0: probably said, "I'll skip it. I got a radio job to do today."
1: no, not on a Sunday. I didn't. I did skip prom to go to work for my $4.25 an hour radio job at WNNS. Didn't I think my girlfriend

0: and said, I really want to do this, you know, can we please? I probably would have. I'm not quite that bullheaded even then, but no, I just always had my attitude was always like, okay, the prom is basically something for the really popular kids to show off. So I kind of had a little bit of a chip on my shoulders about the prom anyway. So I didn't do it, but yeah, I
1: went. I didn't, the first year I didn't go with a date.
0: Oh no.
1: I just went.
0: Yeah.
1: But I'm glad I did. I found out, that I was going to London that next summer.
0: You found out at your prom that you were going to London?
1: Yeah.
0: How did that work out?
1: 'Cause the principal was there.
0: Okay.
1: He saw me just kind of sitting on my own, and he came over and we were chatting. He's like, and he was really cool. I liked him. You know, you don't always like your principal, but I did like
0: him. Sometimes you get lucky. Yeah. Yeah. Yeah. Like I think of, I won't sidetrack you, but yeah, Mr. Bonifest, you know, greatest principal of all time, as far as I'm concerned. That guy was so cool.
1: But, you know, he saw me just kind of on my own.
0: What was his name?
1: He was, anybody who knows APH might know him, Tuck Tinsley.
0: Oh, I know that name. Okay.
1: Yeah.
0: All right.
1: And I have to tell you what he did years later. But anyway, he saw me just kind of sitting on my own, and he came over. We were chatting, and I don't know how it started, but it ended up, don't say anything to anybody, but this is what's going on, you know.
0: Uh-huh.
1: So, you know,
0: and you're like,
1: I guess,
0: wait a minute, you're telling me that? You don't want me to tell anybody?
1: I know. Well, I guess they had to make sure that, you know, that our families were okay with it and
0: sure,
1: everything.
0: Yeah.
1: So they had talked to our families, I guess. But
0: yeah.
1: But I couldn't say anything because only a few people were going.
0: Right.
1: And so that's how I met our friends from the UK.
0: Right.
1: On that trip,
0: right.
1: On that first trip.
0: Mm-hmm.
1: But so yeah, that prom turned out to be really good after all that. I'm like, oh, I'm here on my own. I don't care. I'm going to the UK.
0: Exactly.
1: But I can't tell anybody.
0: Right,
1: you know?
0: Right.
1: It didn't last long, that having to keep it.
0: Yeah.
1: On the download didn't last long, but
0: I remember.
1: But he was really cool. We actually ended up staying in touch.
0: Mm-hmm.
1: He knew our friend Larry too.
0: Okay.
1: And see, my parents were on an advisory board, and so they had worked together a little bit on stuff, and so we had stayed in touch. He actually wrote an incredible reference letter for me for the job I have now.
0: Okay.
1: And when your boss comes to you and mentions the letter, that's pretty
0: amazing.
1: That
0: is, yeah.
1: But, and then he came and he spoke at one of our conventions. And because I had asked him if he'd be up for doing that, he said, yeah, sure. And so we were going to pay him. Oh, no, no. I'm doing this as a friend. You're not paying me.
0: Very nice.
1: You know, I'm doing this as a friend. And he ended up taking Larry and me out for dinner. And, you know, so he was he's just a Southern guy, you know, from Kentucky.
0: Mm-hmm.
1: And just a really genuinely classy, nice guy.
0: I remember when my sister went to prom senior year. It was a mess. it happened that my father was in the hospital at the time. He had to have back surgery, you know, came out of it okay, but, he wasn't going to be around to see my sister in her prom dress and stuff. Mm-hmm. So it was decided that, we would go to my dad's hospital room early enough so that he could see my sister in her dress.
1: Aww.
0: You know, and my sister was just a complete basket case about, you know, like looking okay and everything being right and stuff like that, which, you know, it was annoying at the time.
1: That should have clued you off that your girlfriend was really into the prom.
0: I suppose it should have, yes, but I was like, I was an annoying freshman at the time, so I didn't really care.

0: But anyway, it turned out we've discovered at the last minute that something was wrong with the dress. It had like a tear in it or something. But it's already like 6:15 at night, you know, so we've got to go up to, yeah, and we're pulling into the hospital parking lot. So there's not really a lot of time to mess with it, you know, because we're only going to be able to be, you know, there for like a half hour, 45 minutes. And then, you know, my sister's going to have to go back and attend the thing. So basically what ended up happening was we go into the hospital, you know, my sister's, I think, in tears at this point. My mom's trying to figure out, what am I going to do? So she decides, okay, there's a gift shop. I'm going to go in here and see if just by chance there's one of those little tiny sewing kits can get and see if I can fix this right quick. So they're like, okay, you go sit here in the lobby. We'll come get you, and I'll see if we can get this worked out. So go to the gift shop, get the little mini sewing kit. You know, my mom, you know, they go, I don't know, in a bathroom or whatever, and, you know, they work on it. They're able to get it, I guess, fixed enough to where it's okay. And my father is watching something that I don't know if hospitals still have this, but used to be that, and it was like the most popular channel on the TV in the hospital at the time, there was a camera that showed whatever was going on in the lobby. And it was a channel that people would just watch all daggone day, you know, the lobby channel, like who was there, what was going on. So kind of sitting all by myself for about 20 minutes, and he doesn't know why. He's like, what's going on? Why is he down there? Where's, you know, where's Gail and Mary Beth? What's going on here? You know, so we eventually go there. You know, Dad's got like 10 or 15 minutes with my sister. She takes off. It was a mess. It worked out just barely.
1: I can understand the rip in the dress thing.
0: Oh?
1: I had a almost incident. I had been married. I've been married once. And at my wedding, we're dancing. And I'm noticing that my dress is getting a little bit lower.
0: Oops.
1: The bottom of the dress. And I'm like, this is not good. And there was a piece on the underside of it that ripped as we were dancing.
0: Mm-hmm.
1: And so I'm like, how am I going to keep this thing up? I mean, it was the skirt. I mean, it wasn't going to go anywhere, but, you know, it was just like dragging that piece.
0: Right.
1: So thank God for safety pins.
0: Yes.
1: Went in the ladies' room with my cousin and pinned the dress and was back out on the
0: dance floor. Boy, of all dresses, like
1: doing the Macarena.
0: The most important dress you'll ever wear. It would have to be that one.
1: Yeah. It lasted through the wedding.
0: Okay, good.
1: It wasn't a major thing. It was something that was easily fixed. But, you know, when you're dancing the electric slide and the Macarena in a wedding dress, that's bound to happen.
0: It would, yeah. Oh, boy.
1: The shoes were already off. No heels in that dance floor. And So I or somebody else probably stepped on the dress. Who knows?
0: Could have been, yeah. Easily done. But you know, probably happens at more wedding receptions than you know.
1: When you're wearing a dress like that or a fancy dress, you almost have to learn how to walk in it and go upstairs and all this stuff because you got to make sure you're not stepping on it on the way up.
0: It's not super easy being a bride anyway.
1: No.
0: You know, I mean, if you're a groom, it's like, okay, tell me what time I have to be there for the picture taking, you know, and I'll do that. You know, the groom is just, you just give the groom instructions. Go stand over here. Okay. Put a tux on. Okay. You know, the bride's got to do like a million and one different things, you know. You know, it's just kind of, it's no wonder that you have, you know, bridezillas and things like that, because they're trying to keep a whole lot of things straight in you know, not even counting just the emotional part of it. You know, the fact that, you know, this is a big life change.
1: I was glad that I actually had enough forethought to just try to take it all in.
0: Uh-huh.
1: I'm glad I did that, because it's one of the few times in your life that you have everybody that you care about in one room, and you see like very tangible in very tangible ways how blessed you are.
0: Mm-hmm.
1: You know, and so I didn't do a receiving line. I wanted to go talk to people.
0: That
1: I wanted
0: sense.
1: To go say hello to everybody.
0: Just
1: and,
0: the short handshake had, doesn't really do much, yeah.
1: I had, you know, like 250 people or something there, or something, you know, a lot of family. I got a lot of cousins, a lot
0: yes,
1: of aunts and uncles
0: do.
1: At that time. And so, you know, we just walked around and talked to people. And but it was really cool, you know, because you all these people are there and you just see how blessed you are with all the family and friends that you have, you know, and it's just a good reminder.
0: That is cool.
1: Yeah. So that was fun. So I was not too stressed out. There were a few little stressful moments, but not
0: right.
1: too many.
0: Yeah. But, you know, at least it wasn't the, oh, I'm not so sure I should do this, you know?
1: Yeah. Yeah.
0: Yeah. It's not easy to be, I mean, having been a part of a lot of weddings, not my own personal one at this point, but just, you know, either being a disc jockey or being, you know, a part of the wedding party or whatever. Yeah. It's not super easy to be a bride.
1: Yeah. Well, I was very fortunate too with a family that got along, you know.
0: Yeah.
1: Sometimes you got broken families and you can't put this person at the table with this person and, you know,
0: boy, I've seen that too. Yeah. You know, and that's the other reason I always said I can kind of understand why certain couples elope. Just, okay,
1: oh, yeah.
0: You know what? Let's just skip all this noise and just go do it.
1: Right.
0: You know, boy, yeah. No, I've never seen a wedding or a marriage situation quite like my nephew Cody and his wife Elizabeth, who got mm-hmm. married during the pandemic.
1: Yeah.
0: You know, they were going to get married anyway. Mm-hmm. You know, as far as that went, but they weren't quite going to do it that soon. But the problem was, of course, when the pandemic was going on, a lot of people lost their jobs. And Cody, unfortunately, was one of them. So, you know, no job, no insurance, you know, all of this. And so Elizabeth goes to her, you know, her insurance people at her gig and says, look, is there any way I can get him on my insurance? And they said, well, not until you're married. And so they started making phone calls to see if anybody would do something like that on an emergency basis, because this is when, you know, this is in the thick of the pandemic. This is when,
1: yeah.
0: you know, a lot of things are still shut down and
1: you want insurance because God forbid you got COVID.
0: And right, exactly. And they found somewhere in southern Illinois, like, I don't know, Belleville or I forget where, but there apparently was a judge who was doing emergency cases like that. And so they worked out a time and they went and they brought, you know, however many witnesses were required and, you know, signed the stuff and actually got it officially done just for the sake of that insurance, the legal sense. And then later on, they went ahead and did it the way that they intended to do with the real reception and all of that. So, you know, but yeah, they found a judge, you know, somewhere in southern Illinois. It was quite a little drive to get there, but they did it.
1: You know, what you gotta
0: got
1: do.
0: Yep. You do. Yep.
1: Yeah,
0: absolutely. All right. Well, let's do a bit of music here, since we've taken you from you know, prom to graduation to marriage.
1: Yeah. Right.
0: Yes. Here's one from.
1: And what did this have to do with Christian music?
0: Well, the baccalaureate came up. That's about
1: the baccalaureate. That's
0: yes.
1: about it.
0: Yes. Yes.
1: The stream of consciousness.
0: Yeah. But carrying on, here's music from Fireworks. This is called Carrying On Upon This Rock.

0: That's the artist that we started with, Duane Omer, a tune called Would You Marry Me on the Upon This Rock Show.
1: All right. There I'll go in full circle.
0: Yes, exactly. It kind of seems that way, doesn't it? Yeah.
1: Yeah.
0: Yeah. Well, we are almost done, actually. We don't have a whole lot more time left. Yeah. I guess we could squeeze in one more tune here, a short one.
1: All right.
0: Okay. This is called Shepherd's Light.

0: And that is pretty much going to have to be that. We are done for the week.
1: All right.
0: Yeah.
1: Goes fast.
0: It does go fast. We have a lot of fun doing it.
1: Yeah.
0: Yeah. So
1: we'll be back next week.
0: Yeah. So
1: I think I even will be back. I might have one thing to do at the same time, but
0: okay.
1: Hey, I made it 2 weeks in a row.
0: Hey now. Wowee, this is pretty amazing.
1: Yeah.
0: Well, we will be back next week to do this again, and we thank you for listening to this show. We'll be back, of course, we're on Central Time from 7 p.m. to 9 p.m. live every Tuesday night, so thank you for tuning in. If you want to get in touch with us during the week, the email address is uponthisrock1@outlook.com.
1: Prayers, shows, requests for the next show, whatever, we'll take them.
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0: Indeed. And we'll see you next week.
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Well, we're certainly going to have fun, the girls and the guys, all this week on Treasure Island Oldies, celebrating the 29th anniversary. And I'm so pleased to be with you and glad to get it off to a great start with Cyndi Lauper. Girls Just Want to Have Fun, along with the Little River Band, and happy anniversary. And starting it off with Rare Earth and I Just Want to Celebrate. We will be celebrating in style over the next 4 hours. I wanted to let you know that this week on Voice Your Choice, the chairman of the board with the incredible General Norman Johnson on lead vocals, and two great songs by them. You've Got Me Dangling on a String and Give Me Just a Little More Time.

0: Go to treasureislandoldies.ca and the Voice Your Choice page and cast your vote. I'll play the winning song. I have no idea what it's going to be yet. It'll be pretty cool, whichever, because they're both great tunes. I'll play the winning song in the third hour.
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4: Leslie Gore wants to join the party.

The Castellans, an anniversary of love on Treasure Island Oldies. There's been a love fest since we began on the 3rd of May in 1997. And the quality of the internet was just the pits back then. And you'd be lucky if you could hear one song without 17 interruptions and maybe having to use your dial-up to get connected once again. But boy, have we come a long way, baby. Just like those, what was that, something, Virginia Slim cigarettes. They were the 100-millimeter length cigarettes, bigger than king size. And you've come a long way, baby, was their advertising slogan. Oh, my goodness. Nonetheless, we're having a party on Treasure Island Oldies, celebrating 29 years with you. And Sam Cooke now.

Sam Cooke and having a party on Treasure Island Oldies. You know, we've been getting together for so many years. In fact, 29 completed years of being with you here on the island. And it's been just amazing. And I thought for this week's BBC, a very fitting song by the Beatles would be exactly what we do every single week. We come together. The BBC this week on Treasure Island Oldies.

0: exactly what we do. Come together every week here on Treasure Island Oldies. The BBC for this week, the Beatles from Abbey Road, and Come Together. This is Michael Godin. It's Treasure Island Oldies, our Made in Canada song now, celebration of music from Canada, and a great example of a great recording that launched the careers of the Guess Who, the career of the Guess Who. And I want to play their massive hit song from 1965, Made in Canada, the Guess Who, Shaken All Over.
1: Canada! Yeah!

0: Hi, this is Chad Allen wishing you Treasure Island Oldies a happy anniversary.
1: And now, ladies and gentlemen, Michael Godin.

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And another child grows up to be somebody you just love to burn. 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

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But you can't stay cause you've been somewhere.

Roberta Flack with Peebo Bryson. Tonight, I celebrate my love for you, along with Sly and the Family Stone and Family Affair. And it's a family affair every week here on Treasure Island. Oldies, doubly special this week because of the big celebration. And thank you very much for joining me. It's quite something. And I want to just take a moment to mention something else. It was another big celebration. Many years ago, Red Robinson, who was a tremendous influence on me and an incredibly close friend for almost 30-some-odd years, he and I started an organization, well, a social event called RPM. We originally called it Radio Performers Membership. And in later years, it was changed to Where Radio People Meet, RPM. And this past Saturday was the 25th anniversary of RPM. And I was asked to attend and to present a little couple-of-minute presentation on how we all got together and how it started and just how successful it has maintained being and has grown in many ways. And a little while afterwards, they called me back up to the podium and presented me with the 2026 RPM Hall of Fame Radio Broadcasters Award. Oh my. I was just, I mean, was so surprised and shocked. I mean, I just think, wow. And I got the plaque. And

And I'm going to take a photo of it, and I'll post it on my Facebook page and on the Treasure Island Oldies website in the next couple of days. I am just absolutely shocked and honored to be among such an unbelievable grouping of people that have been inaugurated into the Hall of Fame. So much appreciated. Thank you. Thank you very much. Treasure Island Oldies. Welcome back to the Treasure Island Oldies Lounge. And boy, the lounge is decorated to beat the band for the 29th anniversary. Looking really, really good. Thank you. I don't know who decorated, but nonetheless, thank you. Our lounge double for this 29th anniversary is going to be celebrating in style. First, from 1966, we'll have Don Ho with Tiny Bubbles. Pretty fitting, huh? And then, even fitting as well, Dean Martin from 67 and Little Old Wine Drinker Me. Your lounge double.

Dean Martin and little old wine drinker me and Don Ho with Tiny Bubbles, your lounge double on our 29th anniversary special here on Treasure Island Oldies, as we spin the wheel of travel now. And the wheel of travel takes us to Washington, D.C., the home of the presidents of all names. And from 1970, 5, 10, 15, 20, 25, 30 years of love, we're 1 year short.

Well, we're only at 29 years, so next year we'll be able to play that song without any kind of comment other than it will be 30 years. But for now, the Wheel of Travel presented the presidents from Washington, D.C. There's just so much celebrating going on here on Treasure Island Oldies this week. The 29th anniversary of the show, I was named into the RPM Vancouver Radio Hall of Fame a few days ago. And birthdays happening as well. So a very, very big happy birthday to my husband, Eddie Fisher, who's also my webmaster, keeps everything going for the affiliates and the website, and 75th birthday. So, Eddie, love you. A very happy birthday to you. And a longtime listener and a good friend from Montreal, Marc Baillargeon, having a birthday as well. So, Eddie and Mark, happy birthday.

0: Once again, a very, very happy birthday to my husband, Eddie Fisher, and to Marc Bergeron in Montreal. 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

Hi, Michael. This is Paul Evans congratulating you for Treasure Island Oldies. You know, your show reminds me of my days traveling around promoting my early records like Seven Little Girls, Midnight Special, and Happy-Go-Lucky Me. I'd stop into a station, big city or small, and the DJ would just pop my record right on the air. No one ever told him what to play or what not to play. He had no playlist that he had to stick to the way broadcast stations have today. So thank goodness for internet radio, and particularly for Treasure Island Oldies. Play that music, Michael. Keep on playing that good music.

Thank you very much to Paul Evans for the lovely anniversary greeting. That is happy-go-lucky me. Reminder, in the spotlight on Voice Your Choice, the chairman of the board. You've got me dangling on a string, and give me just a little more time.

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0: As we wrap up the first hour on this week's edition of Treasure Island Oldies, Enoch Light and the Light Brigade, and I Want to Be Happy, Cha-Cha-Cha. This is Michael Godin. Thank you so much. We'll continue the happy vibes in the next hour as we continue to celebrate the 29th anniversary of Treasure Island Oldies, right here on WTND in Macomb, Illinois, and the Broadcast Partners Network.
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0: Welcome to the second hour on this 29th anniversary special of Treasure Island Oldies. It's Michael Godin continuing to be with you after all these years. You've been putting up with me all this time. Thank you very much. We're with you on WTND in Macomb, Illinois, on the Broadcast Partner Network stations, RAG FM 107.7 in Raglan, New Zealand. Oldies Funhouse Radio, Salt Lake City, Utah. 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WJEG Radio in West Virginia, and more. This hour, I'll have the rock and roll news as well as the top five countdown. This week from

Malcolm Tomlinson and celebrated. First artist I ever signed when I joined A&M Records, in fact. That's from his debut album from 1977, getting us underway on the second hour of Treasure Island Oldies, along with Wang Chung. Everybody have fun tonight, as well as we began the second hour with Three Dog Night and celebrate. It is the 29th anniversary of Treasure Island Oldies, celebrating with you. I want to remind you that in the spotlight on Voice Your Choice, it's Chairman of the Board, with Give Me Just a Little More Time, and you've got me dangling on a string.

0: 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I'll play the winner in the next hour.
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0: The Drifters, You Can Cry True, True Love on Treasure Island Oldies. Lots more music and lots more celebrating the 29th anniversary coming up. But we're going to pause for this week's Rock and Roll News podcast, and then we'll have the top five countdown. And this week, the countdown will be from 1966. And now from Treasure Island Oldies, here's the Rock and Roll News podcast for the week of May the 3rd. This is Michael Godin. I want to let you know that this week in 1997 was the debut of Treasure Island Oldies. And 29 years later, we're celebrating the anniversary this week on the island. In other news, the Walker Brothers broke up this week in 1967. Canadian customs officials arrested Jimi Hendrix after finding heroin in his travel bag. In 1969, he was later acquitted in court. Jerry and the Pacemakers made their U.S. TV debut on The Ed Sullivan Show in 64. The Moody Blues formed in 1964, and their first hit single was Go Now, sung by Denny Lane, who later left the group and became a member of Wings. Model Twiggy recommended Mary Hopkin to Paul McCartney, who eventually produced her first album for Apple Records this week in 1968. The first Grammy Awards were given out in 1959, and the record of the year was Volare by Nel Blu di Pinto de Blu, and what a big hit record that was as well. Alan Freed's Rock and Roll Review TV show premiered this week in 57 with the Dell Vikings, the Clovers, Guy Mitchell, Sal Mineo, and Screamin' Jay Hawkins. Cleveland was named as the site for the Rock and Roll Hall of Fame Museum this week in 1986. Keith Richards began writing Satisfaction in a Clearwater, Florida hotel room in 65. Reginald Dwight changed his name to Elton John this week in 1968. Billy Preston became the first rock star to headline Radio City Music Hall in New York in 1972. The Beatles album Let It Be was released in England this week in 1970. Bob Dylan filmed one of the earliest music videos, the famous flashcard clip for Subterranean Homesick Blues, this week in 1965. In the studio, Kathy Jean Giordano recorded her part of Please Love Me Forever in 1960. The Hollies cut Carrie Ann in 67. Gene Vincent recorded Babalula, Hey, Be Babalula in 56. Chris Montez recorded Let's Dance in 62. Chuck Berry cut rock and roll music in 57. James Brown recorded I Got You, I Feel Good in 65. Major Lance with the Monkey Time in 63, and the Jarmels recorded A Little Bit of Soap this week in 1961. Lots of birthdays. Let's get right to them. Frankie Valli is 91. Mary Hopkins, 76. Peggy Santiglia from The Angels and later Dusk, 82 this week. Michael Martin Murphy, also 82. Bob Seger is 81. Mary McGregor, 78. Keith, whose real name is James Barry Kiefer, is 77. Tony Tennille from The Captain and Tennille, 86. Gary Glitter, 82. Tommy Rowe, 84. Billy Joel is 77. Clint Holmes, 80. Nick Fortuna from The Buckinghams is 81. Bill Danoff from Starland Vocal Band is 80. And Richie Ferrer from Buffalo Springfield and later Poco is 82 this week. And from Treasure Island Oldies, that's the rock and roll news for the week of the 3rd of May. I'm Michael Godin. Thank you very much for listening.
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0: The number one song in our countdown from 1966. The Mamas and the Papas in Monday, Monday. Coming in at number two, the Young Rascals with Good Lovin'. The number three song, the Beach Boys with Snoop John B. Coming in at number four, You're My Soul and Inspiration, the Righteous Brothers. And rounding out the top five countdown once again, the year 1966. In at number five, Paul Revere and the Raiders with Kicks. Your top five countdown this week right here on Treasure Island Oldies.
1: And now, ladies and gentlemen, Michael Godin.

Great rocker from Wanda Jackson. Let's have a party on Treasure Island Oldies along with Bernadette Carroll, Party Girl. This is Treasure Island Oldies, our celebrating, and we're celebrating the 29th anniversary of the show. Pretty wild. It still doesn't seem real, but also feels like I've been doing the show forever, which is a very, very good thing. I want to let you know that in the spotlight on Voice, your choice for this week, it's the chairman of the board with You've Got Me Time.

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I'll play the winner in an hour from now.

Wow, that is a great copy on a 45 that a bit scratchy, but mostly really, really clean. That's a really, really cool one as well. Not Island Girl, on Lover's Island. This is the Island Girl. That was the Blue Jays on Treasure.

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The Excellence wrapping up our second hour on this week's edition of Treasure Island Oldies with Coney Island Baby, a lost treasure for you from 1962. This is Michael Godin back with the second half of the show. We've got two more hours to go, only one way, one half through. I'm so excited I can hardly talk. We'll be right back with hour number three.

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2: 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Thank you for listening. This is Michael Dodan. We're celebrating the 29th anniversary of the show, and we're with you on WTND in Macomb, Illinois, and on the broadcast partner network stations, including Global Community Radio, GCR2 in Geneva, New York, WQNA Radio in Springfield, Illinois. A big hi to you at Mushroom FM in Wellington, New Zealand, QCCR 99.3 FM in Liverpool, Nova Scotia. And coming up this hour, we'll have the top five. We've already had the top five countdown. Rick's Rare Rock and Roll Relic, Tom Locke Moment in Time, Results of Voice, Your Choice, and so much more.

just begun. The Carpenters on Treasure Island Oldies. Yeah, we've only just begun. We're 29 years young on Treasure Island Oldies, and we're celebrating with you throughout the show. We also heard from Dolly Parton and Kenny Rogers, another perfect song for the island, Islands in the Stream. And we started off with Orleans, a gold record for them from 1976. And you know what? Still the one, and you're still the one, and that's the reason why I do the show every single week. Thank you very much for your ongoing listenership and also for your support. And you know who you are that support the show, the listeners and affiliates. Just fantastic. Thank you very, very much. I'll let you know that next week on the show, it's the Mother's Day special. So we'll be celebrating that with you. And this week on the show, in about an hour, not quite an hour, no, about a half hour from now, I'll play the winning song on Voice Your Choice. It's the chairman of the board in the spotlight with You've Got Me Dangling on a String and Give Me Just a Little More Time.

0: 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I'll play the winner in a half hour from now.
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Hey there, fellow Treasure Islanders. It's time for Rick's Rare Rock and Roll Relic. Let's see what we brought forth this

Rick's Rare Rock and Roll Relic. And if you listened in the first hour of the show, right after the, I think it was right after the classic country tune I played this week, I played a group called the Pixies 3 with Birthday Party. Well, Rick's Rare Rock and Roll Relic is also the Pixies 3. And from 1964, a cool one for sure. Party, party, party. Perfect song for any day, but perfect song.

0: song for the anniversary show, Rick. Thank you very, very much. And I always liked the Pixies. I always thought they were a really cool girl group. Once again, thank you very much, Rick. I sure appreciate it.
1: Treasure Island Oldies.
2: Hi, folks. This is Tom Locke. And here's Michael with this week's Moment in Time.
0: Thank you very much, Tom. And it was great to be with you at the RPM 25th anniversary lunch. And when they inducted me into the Hall of Fame, it was very, very cool. Thank you, Tom. In 1956, while still at the top of his game, Frank Sinatra featured a song written by George and Ira Gershwin on his album, Songs for Swingin' Lovers. Well, this composition ended up being the last song that the Gershwins ever collaborated on, as George passed away from a brain tumor on July the 11th, 1937. The song would first appear in 1938 in the movie The Goldwyn Follies. This classic has subsequently been recorded by dozens of the world's most prominent vocalists and instrumentalists, solidifying its place as a cornerstone of the great American songbook. The Gershwins merged the rhythms of jazz with the structure of classical music, creating a unique American sound that resonated in both concert halls and Broadway theaters. Ira Gershwin was known as the jeweler for his meticulous wordplay and was the first lyricist to win a Pulitzer Prize. He popularized the use of American slang and everyday phrases in popular music. Subsequent to the release of his Songs for Swingin' Lovers album, Sinatra paid tribute to the Gershwins' last collaboration by singing a duet with Peggy Lee on his TV show in 1957. Sinatra's iconic version is timeless, and it's only fitting that it should be part of our 29th anniversary here on Treasure Island Oldies, as Our Love is Here to Stay. This week's Tom Locke Moment in Time.

Even though I'm artificial intelligence, Treasure Island Oldies is real, playing hits from the 50s, 60s, 70s, and 80s. I'm glad you're enjoying the music.

Real Lost Treasure from Dion from 1961. That is Having Fun. It's Treasure Island Oldies, celebrating our 29th anniversary. And continuing with celebration now with Cool and the

Beatles, I don't want to spoil the party, so I'll go. Well, don't spoil the party. Stay. It's Treasure Island Oldies. Also, we heard from Jay Ferguson with Thunder Island. It's Michael Godin with the chairman of the board in the spotlight on Voice Your Choice. And baby, you got me dangling on a string, and give me just a little more time.

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Cast your vote. I'll play the winner in, about 10 minutes from now. We compare the hits first. Del Shannon, then the Beatles. From me.

Bobby Womack in our Sound of the 70s is in the midst right now of getting the final tally. Okay, give. Uh-huh. And Dangle is, okay. So, I've got the results of Voice Your Choice. It just finished. You've got me dangling on a string, generated 37.7% of the votes. Well, 37.3, actually. And Give Me Just a Little More Time generated 66%. Boy, have we got a clear winner this week.

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0: having some kind of fun with this lost treasure from Chris Montez. Wrapping up our third hour on this week's edition of Treasure Island Oldies. The 29th anniversary celebration will continue right after network identification here on Treasure Island Oldies.
1: Just like Diane, I'm not a geek, you know.
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0: Hi again and welcome to the fourth hour of Treasure Island Oldies. This is Michael Godin. We're celebrating the 29th anniversary of the show, and I'm very pleased to be with you once again this week on WTND in Macomb, Illinois, and the broadcast partner network stations, Oldies Funhouse Radio, Salt Lake City, Utah. A big hello to you in Surprise, Arizona, listening to us on WGLD Stereo Gold. KWQ 106.3 FM, Farmington, Iowa, and so many more. Thank you for joining us. Here we go, the fourth hour as we celebrate the hour and the anniversary. Let's have

0: beautiful anniversary song from Andy Williams, based on a theme by Ivanovici. I guess it's probably Ivanovici. It's somebody. Welcome to the show. This is the fourth hour as we continue the celebration of the 29th anniversary of Treasure Island Oldies. We hear the Irish Rovers. Wasn't that a party? Well, they must have been so partying because they don't know that it's still continuing. We are, well, probably after that bottle of wine by the Fireballs that got us started on this fourth hour. It's Treasure Island Oldies. Thanks for listening. I want to say a big, big thank you to the listeners who have been in touch with me both on Facebook as well as through emails to me. And I really appreciate hearing from you. It's just been so great. And, you know, and the time that's gone by is just, it's just flowing. And I'm so glad to still be with you after 29 years.
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0: Aretha Franklin and Seesaw on Treasure Island Oldies. It's kind of like a laughing lady at the island, only on one side of a seesaw. She's always laughing, never, never sad. Well, it's a celebration this week, and I'm really glad that you're here to add to the 29th anniversary fun celebration. You've got a song that my mom used to sing when I was a tiny, tiny toddler.
1: Come in. Well, well, well, look who's here. 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If I knew you were coming, I'd have baked a cake. 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

That's Chilliwack and Gone, Gone, Gone. My girl on Treasure Island Oldies. I've been celebrating, and well, I haven't been drinking, but I've just been enjoying celebrating, so I'm a little mixed up. But that's nothing new. We're back to the island right now, and we're going back to the 50s after this for our rock and roll reunion. But to get us there, what a classic. What a great song. One of my favorites from Leon Russell. This is Back to the Island on Treasure Island Oldies.

0: The Four Lads wrapping up our rock and roll reunion for this week on the 29th anniversary of Treasure Island Oldies. We heard Enchanted Island, also Treasure of Your Love, Eileen Rodgers. A twin spin double play from the Four Lads and Jane Morgan, featuring both songs, Happy Anniversary. We heard from Sam Cooke with Lonely Island, the only man on the island, Vic Damone, in the middle of an island, Tony Bennett, and we started off with Gale Storm and On Treasure Island. Wow, neat. Neat rock and roll reunion, and your spot dance is coming right up.
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on Treasure Island Oldies. Thank you so much for listening and for all these years. It's so, so cool. We'll see you next week for the Mother's Day special right here on Treasure Island Oldies. Bye for now.

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3: What you gonna play now?
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1: For the first time, the state of press freedom in more than half of all countries is now classified as difficult or very serious. Journalist work has never been more complicated or more dangerous, and our collective right to be informed has never been more under threat.
0: 13 journalists have been killed this year. More than 500 reporters and media workers are currently detained worldwide. Reporters Without Borders has just released its annual Press Freedom Index. The U.S. has fallen to 64. We'll speak to RSF's Clayton Weimert. Then, as the world's attention's focused on negotiations between the U.S. and Iran, 12 more villages and towns in the south of Lebanon have been told to evacuate by the Israeli army. Demolitions and fighting continues despite a ceasefire.
2: In the same way that the Israeli military flattened vast swaths of Gaza's cultural heritage, universities, mosques, archives, the same thing is happening in southern Lebanon. It's this exact same playbook.
0: We'll speak to Beirut-based independent journalist Leila Younis. She's here in New York. Then Backtalker, an American memoir. We'll talk to the acclaimed constitutional law scholar Kimberly Crenshaw, known for her work on critical race theory and intersectionality. All that and more coming up. Welcome to Democracy Now!, democracynow.org, The War and Peace Report. I'm Amy Goodman. President Trump has announced he's pausing the so-called Project Freedom operation in the Strait of Hormuz, saying there's, quote, great progress toward a complete and final agreement, unquote, with Iran. U.S. Secretary of State Marco Rubio said the offensive stage of the U.S.-Israeli war in Iran is over. Meanwhile, Iranian President Masoud Pezeshkian called U.S. demands impossible, saying Washington expects Iran to submit to unilateral conditions. Oil prices plunged earlier today amidst reports that the U.S. and Iran could reach a deal soon. This comes after a day of intense fighting in the Strait. According to the U.S. military, Iran launched cruise missiles, drones and small boats at U.S.-protected ships, and a South Korean-operated vessel caught fire. President Trump said the U.S. sank seven small Iranian boats and denied any U.S. warship was struck. Meanwhile, Iranian Foreign Minister Abbas Araghchi held talks with Chinese Foreign Minister Wang Yi in Beijing today. Wang said China is ready to play, quote, a greater role in restoring peace and tranquility to the Middle East, unquote. The husband of Iran's imprisoned human rights activist, Narges Mohammadi, is speaking out after her hospitalization for severe medical problems. Her family's demanding she be transferred from Zanjan prison to Tehran, where she could receive better medical care, but authorities continue to deny her transfer. Narges Mohammadi has been arrested 13 times and sentenced to a cumulative 31 years in prison. She received the Nobel Peace Prize in 2023 for her advocacy against torture and the death penalty in Iran. This is Narges Mohammadi's husband, Taghi Rahmani.
3: Narges believes in human rights, injustice, and inequality for women. She sees the struggle for human rights as an ideal and has extraordinary courage. And she has expressed this. She has always had this. Narges, in any situation, works for the improvement of human rights. That is her belief.
0: In Gaza, Israeli strikes killed at least three Palestinians, including a 15-year-old, on Tuesday. Gaza health authorities said one Palestinian was killed and two others were wounded in an airstrike near the Sheikh Radwan neighborhood in Gaza City, while another was killed by Israeli tank shelling in the central part of the besieged strip. A third strike hit a police station in northern Gaza, killing the teenager. Despite the U.S.-brokered so-called ceasefire, Israel's been conducting near-daily attacks on Gaza. At least 830 Palestinians have been killed since the ceasefire took effect in October. This is an eyewitness to the Israeli strike on the police station Tuesday.
3: We suddenly heard a blast. I ran outside and found the police station had been hit. I looked and saw people lying on the ground, martyrs and wounded. I started moving wounded people and putting them in the car. We came here to Al-Shifa Hospital with a martyr. When will the war stop? When will the strikes on us stop? When will the injustice end? Will all of this continue to happen to us?
0: A court in Israel has again extended the detention of two members of the Gaza-bound humanitarian aid flotilla that was violently intercepted by Israeli forces in international waters last week. Spanish national Saif Abukeshek and the Brazilian citizen Thiago Avila were among an estimated 175 activists forced off their humanitarian aid ships at gunpoint during Israel's raid on the flotilla. The other activists were taken to a port on the Greek island of Crete. This is a lawyer representing Abukeshek and Avila, who had visible bruises on his face after Israeli soldiers beat him.
4: We also talked about the detention conditions, which amount to psychological torture, since both Thiago and Saif are being kept in isolation since they were moved to the custody of the Israeli prison services, and are blindfolded each time they are taken out of the cell, even when they go through a medical procedure, which also violates the most basic medical ethical standards.
0: Saif Abukeshek and Thiago Avila are being held by Israel without charge. Thiago Avila's mother died yesterday in Brazil. To see our coverage of this story, go to our website, democracynow.org. In Britain, four Palestine Action activists have been convicted of criminal damage over their involvement in a 2024 protest and raid on a factory operated by the Israeli military firm Elbit. Two other defendants on the same trial were acquitted. The four activists were found guilty Tuesday of smashing up Elbit military equipment. Their legal team said in a statement, quote, they went into this trial with their heads held high and with the knowledge that no matter the verdict, by destroying Israeli military drones, their action likely saved lives in Palestine, unquote. The British government's banned Palestine Action under its Terrorism Act. 30 House Democrats sent a letter to U.S. Secretary of State Marco Rubio urging the Trump administration to publicly acknowledge Israel's undeclared nuclear weapons program. Led by Democratic Congressmember Joaquin Castro, the lawmakers wrote, quote, Congress has a constitutional responsibility to be fully informed about the nuclear balance in the Middle East, the risk of escalation by any party to this conflict, and the administration's planning and contingencies for such scenarios. We do not believe we've received that information, they wrote. The letter breaks a bipartisan policy of silence on Israel's nuclear program, dating to a secret 1969 agreement between President Richard Nixon and Israeli Prime Minister Golda Meir. The Pentagon says it launched another strike on a vessel in the Eastern Pacific, killing three people Tuesday. The Trump administration once again claimed the vessel was carrying drugs without providing any evidence. Since September, the Pentagon says it's killed at least 190 people in strikes on the boats in the Caribbean and Eastern Pacific. The attacks have been widely condemned as illegal. Tightening U.S. sanctions on Cuba are likely the main cause for the sharp increase in the island's infant mortality rate from 2018 to 2025. That's according to a new report by the Center for Economic and Policy Research, which found the infant mortality rate in Cuba has increased by 148% and is likely to get worse due to harsher sanctions under President Trump's second term. Infants with cancer have been particularly impacted as hospitals and clinics face extended power blackouts and diminishing medical supplies. CEPR's Director of International Policy, Alexander Main, one of the report's co-authors, said, quote, the Trump policy of maximum pressure on Cuba has killed a lot of babies. It's highly likely that more babies are dying now and at an even higher rate than last year as a result of the current U.S. blockade targeting Cuba, unquote. The Guardian reports ICE has hired a private security company accused of torture, forced disappearances and child abuse to help track down undocumented immigrant children who came to the United States alone. MVM is a security contractor based in Ashburn, Virginia, that abducted and transported immigrant children under the Trump administration's first-term family separation policy. The company's been at the center of legal turmoil over reports of child abuse, including detaining children in a vacant office building in Phoenix, Arizona, for weeks in 2018. A CNN report has found the Department of Veterans Affairs opened investigations into multiple staffers who attended vigils at VA clinics and hospitals nationwide in honor of Alex Preti, who was shot and killed by Border Patrol agents deployed to Minneapolis in January. Preti was an ICU nurse at the Minneapolis VA Medical Center. Union leaders have called the probes a witch hunt. Senate Republicans unveiled a $70 billion immigration enforcement package Monday that includes $1 billion for the Secret Service tied to Trump's White House ballroom project. The Trump administration has insisted the East Wing renovation would be privately funded and cost taxpayers nothing. But Democrats called the bill a giveaway, noting the bill's language is broad enough to cover the entire ballroom construction. Senator Jeff Merkley of Oregon, the top Democrat on the Budget Committee, said Republicans were, quote, ignoring middle-class needs and funneling money into Trump's ballroom while throwing billions at two lawless agencies, unquote. In Indiana, Trump-backed challengers unseated five Republican state senators who'd voted against his redistricting plan last year, with the incumbents losing by double digits. Roughly $12 million was spent on advertising across the seven contested state Senate races, most of it from Trump-allied outside groups. In Ohio, Vivek Ramaswamy won the Republican gubernatorial primary and will face Democrat Amy Acton, the state's former public health director, in November. Former Democratic Senator Sherrod Brown won the state's Democratic Senate primary. And here in New York, dozens of activists staged a protest in front of the Philippines consulate, calling for an investigation into the killing of 19 people, including a journalist and two Filipino-Americans, in the province of Negros. The Filipino army claims those killed are suspected members of New People's Army, an armed wing of the Communist Party of the Philippines. This is Andan Bonifacio of the group Bayan USA speaking to Democracy Now!
5: Negros is an island that has long been plagued by a lot of different social problems. Landlessness, exploitation of sugarcane workers. And for that reason, a lot of the communities there have been fighting back and have been organizing, protesting for their rights. And it's inspired many, many people to go to Negros to integrate with those communities, to live with them.
0: And those are some of the headlines. This is Democracy Now!, democracynow.org, The War and Peace Report. I'm Amy Goodman. Reporters Without Borders is warning press freedom has fallen to its lowest level since the group began publishing its annual World Press Freedom Index 25 years ago. According to the group, more than half the world's countries fall into the difficult or very serious categories for press freedom, as journalism is increasingly criminalized across the world. Over the past 25 years, the index charted how press freedoms have deteriorated here in the United States. In 2002, the U.S. was ranked 17th in the world. In the latest index, the U.S. is down to 64th, falling seven places since last year. Reporters Without Borders, RSF, says, quote, U.S. President Donald Trump has turned his repeated attacks on the press and journalists into a systematic policy, unquote. Reporters Without Borders says the state of press freedom is most catastrophic in the Middle East and North Africa. The group notes more than 220 journalists have been killed in Gaza by the Israeli army since October 2023. We're joined now by Clayton Weimers, the North America Director for RSF, for Reporters Without Borders. Thanks so much for being with us. You're in Washington, D.C. In fact, you are one of the journalists at the Washington, the White House Press Corps dinner the other night, and we're going to talk about that in a minute. But first, this report. Clayton, talk about your findings.
6: Yeah, and thank you for having me, Amy. The findings are really stark. We have never measured a lower average number in these scores that we give every country for press freedom on our index in the 25 years that we've been doing this. We're seeing deterioration pretty much across the board, both in authoritarian countries and in democracies. And one of the really startling findings is that the legal indicator, one of the subscores that we look at, has deteriorated the most. And what we're seeing is the erosion of the legal protections intended to safeguard journalism and everyone's access to information. But we're also seeing the weaponization of other types of laws, especially national security laws, against journalism. These are the laws that are supposed to keep us safe, but often in practice are being used to stifle journalism and free speech.
0: So talk about the United States. 64th in the world for press freedom, when freedom of the press is enshrined in the U.S. Constitution. Talk about what the parameters are and how it's gone from 17th to 64th.
6: It's been a long backslide for the United States on the index. And look, it's tempting to lay all of this at the feet of President Donald Trump. And to be clear, he is the single biggest threat to American press freedom today. But the mere fact that we fell from 57th last year tells us that this isn't just the Trump problem. We have structural deficiencies that are imperiling the future of press freedom in this country. And I think that shocks a lot of Americans when they hear it, because, as you said, press freedom is enshrined in the First Amendment. Journalism is the only profession actually called out by the Bill of Rights. But when you dig into it, it becomes a little bit less surprising. You think about the economics of the news industry right now. Thousands of jobs lost over recent years, an average of 2 local newspapers closing every week in this country, and tens of millions of Americans living in news deserts. Meanwhile, there's a great deal of consolidation of the media, with fewer and fewer people owning the airwaves and owning the conduits of digital information. We have a crisis of trust in the news media. The esteem that the public holds journalism in has never been lower. We have politicians regularly emboldened to attack individual journalists and media outlets. And, you know, we have a safety problem in this country. There is a startlingly high incidence of violence against journalists. And what we've especially seen in 2025 is violence committed by law enforcement agents, particularly masked anonymous law enforcement agents who are policing protests, particularly the No Kings protests or anti-ICE protests, and journalists getting caught up in that. Dozens and dozens of very violent incidents against journalists, sending them to the hospital, causing journalists to be blinded. One lost a finger, concussions, visits to the ER. These are very serious conditions. In fact, it's caused us to introduce a new program that provides independent and freelance journalists with protective gear. That's the kind of program we've been running for years in places like Ukraine and Lebanon, the Democratic Republic of Congo. And it really is a sad state of affairs that we now feel compelled to do the same thing in the United States.
0: I want to ask you about Lebanon, about Israeli attacks on journalists there. Last month, Israeli forces killed the prominent Lebanese journalist Amal Khalil, a correspondent for the daily newspaper Al-Akhbar. In 2024, Amal told local media she'd received an Israeli death threat warning her to leave southern Lebanon or risk decapitation. This is what she said.
7: I received direct targeting on my phone from the Israeli Mossad. They threatened to kill me. They literally said, "We will separate your head from your shoulders if you don't leave from the south." They advised me to leave the south.
0: So talk about what happened to Amal and the photojournalist she was with as she was covering an Israeli strike in southern Lebanon and then fled into a house for protection, and then Israel bombed the house.
6: Well, that's right. And it didn't stop there. We know that Amal initially survived the strike. We were aware of her position, as was several of our colleagues in the international community. And we were urging the Israelis to allow the Red Cross to get through in order to access her and hopefully save her. But for hours, the IDF refused to relent its bombing campaign, even though they knew very well what was happening. They allowed, not only did they target Amal with an airstrike, they then allowed her to die by denying ambulances access to the site. It's the latest in a series of quite literally hundreds of targeted killings of journalists while they're doing their jobs as journalists, not just in Gaza, but also across the border in Lebanon. The targeted killing of journalists in Lebanon has been going on since the very beginning of the war. I'm thinking back to Aysam Abdallah, a Reuters journalist who was killed just across the border in Lebanon in the first weeks of the war in a targeted double-tap airstrike. And so this is really just a policy at this point to target journalists and also to add insult to injury by slandering them and calling them Hamas terrorists. These are journalists who are known to us, and we do the work to ensure that every journalist that we are counting in our data is in fact who they say they are, is a reporter. And for the IDF to slander their memory like this really is just beyond insulting.
0: I wanted to turn to what has recently happened here. In January, FBI agents raided the home of the Washington Post reporter Hannah Nattinson. Authorities seized her phone, two laptops, and a Garmin watch. She spent the past year covering the Trump administration's cuts to the federal workforce. Matt Murray, the executive editor of the Post, said in a staff message, quote, "This extraordinary aggressive action is deeply concerning and raises profound questions and concern around the constitutional protections for our work." According to the Post, investigators reportedly told Nattinson she wasn't the target of the probe. A warrant obtained by the Washington Post cited an investigation into a government contractor with a top secret security clearance who's been accused of taking home classified intelligence reports. Just this week, Hannah won a Pulitzer Prize along with her colleagues for their reporting on DOGE. The significance of this, Clayton, and what happened to her?
6: I don't think we can overstate how dangerous that raid is. It is unprecedented for the FBI to raid the home of a journalist and seize both their professional and personal devices. They took her laptops, they took her phones, they took her Garmin watch, which suggests that they are tracking her movements. And there are legal protections against this. There's the Constitution, obviously, but there's also the Privacy Protection Act, which flatly makes searches like this illegal. And in fact, when the government went to court over this against the Washington Post, the judge admonished the government lawyers for failing to disclose the specific legal protections that they should have when they sought the warrant. And so, you know, we've now had two judicial decisions that have ruled that this search was improper. And what I think is really scary about this is if you dig deeper into the government's justification, they cite possible violations of the Espionage Act that they thought Hannah may have committed, which is a preposterous conclusion for them to draw. But unfortunately, not totally unexpected. You know, the Espionage Act is an overly broad piece of legislation from World War I that makes no distinction between an act of journalism and an act of espionage. And at RSF, we've long warned that there is this sort of backdoor that the federal government could use in order to target journalists. And we've been urging reform of the Espionage Act going back a long time. And, you know, viewers of this program may remember the Espionage Act is also what was used to prosecute Julian Assange. And our argument at that time was, you know, whether or not you think Julian Assange is a journalist is kind of beside the point. What Julian Assange did was publish secret government documents, and fundamentally that is no different from what other journalists are doing, like Hannah, when she obtains leaked information from whistleblowers in the government. And I also want to point out that Hannah is a really talented reporter who has communications with hundreds, if not over 1,000 sources in the government who are all trying to blow the whistle on wrongdoing and corruption. I don't think it's any coincidence that she's the one who was targeted, because that has a profound chilling effect on anyone else being willing to come forward and blow the whistle when they see something wrong.
0: Clayton Weimers, I wanted to also ask you about your experience at the White House Correspondents Association dinner. You were at the dinner when a gunman rushed a security checkpoint. The suspect now faces a number of charges, including attempted assassination of President Trump. Can you describe what happened? You were at dinner at a table with Georgia Fort, is that right? A journalist who was arrested recently in Minneapolis.
6: That's right. And Georgia's case also really exemplifies the weaponization of the Department of Justice against journalism. She was arrested and charged for her reporting in Minnesota, along with Don Lemon, and it's really outrageous that those charges are moving forward. And I know it was an act of courage for her to go to that dinner and be in the same room as the president and the officials who are actively pursuing her and trying to put her in jail. And, you know, we were sitting together.
0: Before you talk about the experience at the dinner, just because you've told her story, who was arrested along with former CNN anchor Don Lemon, let's go to Georgia Fort when she came on Democracy Now! And talked about her arrest at the city's church in St. Paul, where protesters confronted a top ICE official who served as pastor there.
8: My home was surrounded by about 24 federal agents, including agents from DEA and HSI. I asked to see the warrant. My mother was here. My mother asked to see the warrant. They did show us an arrest warrant, which was then sent to my attorney, who verified its legitimacy. Since it was an arrest warrant, we decided that it would be safest for me to exit through the garage so that we could lock the door to our home behind me. And so I surrendered. I walked out of my garage with my hands up, and I asked the agents who were there to arrest me if they knew that I was a member of the press. They said they did know that I was a member of the press. I informed them that this was a violation of my constitutional right, the First Amendment. And they told me, you know, we're just here to do our job. And I said, I was just doing my job, and now I'm being arrested for it.
0: So that is Georgia Fort describing her arrest in February on Democracy Now! She was with you at the White House Correspondents' Dinner. So you both went under the table?
6: Yeah, well, you know, 1 minute I was actually telling Georgia and one other person sitting with us about this new protective gear program that RSF introduced in the United States. And the next minute we're all taking cover under the table because there was a loud bang and Secret Service agents rushed in, guns drawn. And frankly, we didn't know what was going on. But, you know, it was just coincidental that we had just been talking about the risks of violence that journalists are increasingly facing. And a moment later, we were faced with a really stark reminder of what those risks can entail. And frankly, this is something that's going to continue. But journalism is a really unique profession because you have an obligation to go towards the story, to go towards the chaos. And I saw so many journalists around the room, you know, eagerly trying to document what was going on, because that's their job. And, you know, that's a reminder of why this job can be risky, but also why it's so essential. We just can't understand what's going on in our world without journalism.
0: And finally, the president is using the attack on the White House Correspondents' Dinner to justify the what looks like now billion-dollar ballroom that he wants to build at the White House. He said no taxpayer money would be used for it, and now apparently it's looking like they're putting it into the ICE budget. And I'm wondering, you know, in that justification, even that night, saying it's because of events like these that we would need to have the full military protection of such a ballroom. Your thoughts, Clayton Weimers? I think of Eugene Daniels, a former head of the White House Correspondents Association, saying we would not want to have it at the White House.
6: Look, billion-dollar ballrooms are a little bit outside my area of expertise, but I agree with Eugene. It would be inappropriate for the White House Correspondents' Dinner to take place at the White House. It's not the President's Dinner. It is the Correspondents' Dinner. The President is an invited guest, and the idea that it would move into the White House, I think, really violates the spirit of an event that is intended to celebrate the First Amendment and the excellent journalism being done by the White House Press Corps. And so, I agree with Eugene there.
0: Clayton Wymers, I want to thank you for being with us, Director of Reporters Without Borders in North America. We'll link to the new RSF World Press Freedom Index at democracynow.org. When we come back, Beirut-based independent journalist Leila Younis. She will join us here in New York.

0: vida nos hace pensar que esto es el fin. 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Nuestro amor sigue fuerte, esto no lo apagará.
1: La Línea, performed by Julieta Venegas in our Democracy Now! 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This is Democracy Now!, democracynow.org, The War and Peace Report. I'm Mimi Goodman. The Israeli military has issued new evacuation orders in southern Lebanon, warning residents of 12 towns and villages, including some north of the Litani River, to leave their homes. Those warnings were followed by reports of airstrikes in the south. In mid-April, Israel and Hezbollah agreed to a fragile, temporary ceasefire that's since been extended, but fighting continues at a lesser scale. Israel maintains an occupation of southern Lebanon. More than a million people are displaced, about a fifth of the Lebanese population. According to the Lebanese Health Ministry, more than 2,600 people have been killed since March 2nd. Israel reports two civilians and 17 soldiers have been killed by Hezbollah. In U.S.-Iran negotiations, Tehran has repeatedly said Lebanon must be included in any deal to end the wider war, a condition the U.S. so far rejects. For more, we're joined today in studio, usually in Beirut, by independent investigative journalist Leila Younis. She has family in the south of Lebanon, but joining us here today in New York. Thank you so much for being with us. Can you talk about the level of destruction in Lebanon right now, the number of people displaced, what people in the United States should understand, and around the world?
2: Lebanon is a very small country with densely populated urban areas. And so the 1.2 million people that were displaced after March 2nd have created very, very, very difficult conditions across Lebanon. Most of them have been unable to return home. I think what Americans should understand is that there have been not one, but two exoduses from southern Lebanon. The first, of course, happened after March 2nd, when Israel issued its sweeping displacement orders for the region. And then when the ceasefire was announced between Lebanon and Israel, people went back to their homes to check on their homes to see if they were still there. Many of them, I remember that day that I saw the highway to the south was backed up, even past Beirut, mattresses on top of cars, people trying to return home and very quickly realizing that this was not a ceasefire at all, that the bombing was continuing. And we can talk about the death toll since this so-called ceasefire went into effect. But essentially, a second exodus then occurred out of southern Lebanon. And now people are back in shelters, back in tents on the streets of Beirut, and back, in sort of rentals that they're kind of pooling funds to be able to afford.
1: According to Lebanon's health ministry, Israeli strikes on southern Lebanon killed 17 people on Monday alone in one of the deadliest days since the ceasefire began.
2: 60 people killed over the weekend, then those 17 on Monday. Just today in Zalaya in the western Biqa Valley, the mayor's home was bombed. He was killed alongside four of his relatives, including women and children. I mean, this is the sort of thing that we're seeing every single day. And I think it's important for people to remember that when the ceasefire between Iran and the U.S. and Israel was announced, the fire stopped falling on Iran, right? But when Iran attempted to or announced that Lebanon would be included in the ceasefire, Israel issued an emphatic no by bombing over 100 locations across Lebanon within 10 minutes and killing more than 350 people. So this is really the conditions that we're seeing right now in Lebanon, is escalating attacks across the south. And the destruction, it's hard to describe. I mean, we're talking about entire villages that have been reduced to moonscapes, essentially. People, as Dropsite News recently reported, are pooling funds to buy satellite imagery so that they can check and see whether or not their homes are still there, because they're not able to reach them. Some of the last people, you know, on the border, you spoke earlier about Amal Khalil, the journalist who was assassinated by Israel.
1: She's based in southern Lebanon. She's from southern Lebanon.
2: She's from southern Lebanon. So she wasn't based, obviously, where she was. She was actually near my village, near the village of Bin Tishbeit, where Israel was carrying out demolition operations. And she must have wanted to write about and report on those operations when she was effectively, you know, stalked to her destination and killed. And another thing I think that we're seeing, another pattern that's repeating, is the Red Cross being barred from reaching victims of Israeli violence. So they were barred from reaching her, and you heard that she survived the initial strike and then died from her wounds because she couldn't be reached. It's an unbelievable story, but we're seeing the same thing repeat.
3: Would the prime minister or president demanding medics be allowed to go in to help her? Of course, then hours later, it was too late.
2: We all know that in emergency response work, every second counts and can be the difference between life and death. And so with similar reports emerging, one of a Syrian family struck and left basically to die near Deir Sirian, another family in Majdal Salem. And this is something that we're seeing now repeat over and over, is Red Cross being barred from rescuing the people, civilians that are being struck.
3: How is the situation in Lebanon comparable to what Israel has been doing in Gaza? Just last week, the Israeli defense minister, Israel Katz, said, quote, the fate of southern Lebanon will be the same as that of Gaza. Earlier this year, a senior Israeli official told Axios, quote, we're going to do what we did in Gaza. Can you explain what the yellow line is that Israel has established?
2: So the yellow line began, right, in Gaza after the ceasefire that was announced there. 60% of the Gaza Strip now is enveloped in this so-called yellow line. Residents of these areas that have been ethnically cleansed there, when they try to access them, have been shot and killed. The same thing is effectively happening in southern Lebanon. There's now been a new yellow line declared. It is 6 kilometers, approximately, into 10 kilometers, sorry, 6 miles into Lebanese territory. So this is dozens of villages that now no one can technically access. They're calling it a, quote, forward defensive zone, but I shouldn't have to tell you that there's nothing defensive about it. It's an offensive operation, and they're using the word cleanse to describe what they're doing there. They're just, you know, bulldozing homes. We just saw over the weekend a mosque destroyed, a school destroyed. When the Israeli military destroyed a 100-year-old community center in the town of Dwir in the south, Press TV correspondent, I want to read you a quote that he wrote after that. He said, his name is Hadi Hutait, and he said, we can barely process the amount of terror against our people. The collective memory of a century has been erased. And I think that, you know, really sounds a lot like what we've seen in Gaza. Mm.
3: If you can talk about this round of talks, first time that Israel is having with Lebanon in Washington, D.C. In a recent address, the Hezbollah leader, Naim Qassem, said, quote, direct negotiations are a free concession without results, serving the interests of Netanyahu, who seeks a symbolic image of victory and serving Trump ahead of the midterm elections. Also talk about where Hezbollah fits into this picture and how people who are not Hezbollah in Lebanon feel.
2: It's quite a complicated picture. I mean, I think it's important for people to remember that Israel actually did occupy southern Lebanon for 18 years. Liberation was in 2000. And after that, Israel was declared an enemy state by Lebanon. So, you know, people in Lebanon, you're not actually, by law, you're not allowed to speak to Israelis. They are in official Lebanese media referred to as the enemy. And so direct talks are quite a big deal for Lebanon. It hasn't happened in 3 decades, at least in a public form. And so, you know, to remind you what I said earlier, which is that when the ceasefire was declared in Iran, the bomb stopped falling on Iran. But, you know, Lebanon is negotiating under fire and from an extremely weak position. You know, we don't have a Strait of Hormuz that we can kind of dangle as a bargaining chip. So the government is attempting to kind of signal to the Americans that, listen, we're committed to disarming Hezbollah. We are, you know, these direct talks are kind of a way to signal that, this willingness to kind of

here in New York. Leila is a contributor to Drop Site News. Coming up, Back Talker, an American memoir. We'll speak with the acclaimed constitutional law scholar Kimberly Crenshaw, known for her work on critical race theory and intersectionality. Where does this country stand today? Stay with us.

0: Evelyn, I'm leaving. Performed by Julieta Venegas in our Democracy Now! Studio. To see the whole interview with Julieta and her music in our studio, go to democracynow.org in English and in Spanish. This is Democracy Now! I'm Amy Goodman. And we end today's show with the acclaimed legal scholar Kimberly Crenshaw, professor of law at UCLA and Columbia University, executive director of the African American Policy Forum. She coined the term intersectionality in 1989, which she's described as a lens through which you can see where power comes and collides, where it interlocks and intersects. Kimberly Crenshaw went on to write, it's not simply that there's a race problem here, a gender problem here, and a class or LGBTQ problem here. Many times that framework erases what happens to people who are subject to all of these things. Kimberly Crenshaw is also a leading scholar in the field of critical race theory. For years, President Trump has led a campaign against CRT as part of a broader attack on how history is taught and told in the country. Well, Kimberly Williams Crenshaw has just published a new book. It's titled Back Talker, an American memoir. In the book, she writes, quote, when the federal government silences the past, it destroys the foundation upon which civil rights and equality are grounded. Professor Crenshaw, it's such an honor to have you here. Back Talker. What does that mean?
1: Back Talker is a frame that I use to encourage people to talk back against claims that the world as we have experienced it is the way it can only be, that there is no reason to continue to advocate for change, that what we have is pretty much all we deserve. I am thinking about backtalking as the kind of resistance that we need to the logics that tell us that the world is pretty much okay the way it is, and we know it isn't.
0: So put that backtalk against the Voting Rights Act and what has happened with it. And for people who don't understand what exactly has happened, and if you can also talk about the Supreme Court finding that Louisiana's current congressional map is unconstitutional, which followed Governor Landry suspending the state's primaries for the U.S. House of Representatives.
1: Well, the Voting Rights Act was the crown jewel of the civil rights movement, in part because it said, look, it doesn't matter the specific thing that you're doing to undermine the voting strength of traditionally excluded populations. The Voting Rights Act protects against intentional or effective disenfranchisement of protected groups. Well, what this Supreme Court has now said is that if you take race into account in trying to address racism in the voting rights system, that

0: are the one that is guilty of creating a racialized system. So what they're effectively saying is that if you draw a district in order to protect an incumbent, that's okay. If you draw a district in order to maximize minority voting strength, that's not okay. Now, let's be clear about one thing. Incumbency is often the product of racial power. Incumbency, particularly in Louisiana, is made and reinforced by packing, cracking, stacking African American voters. What they're basically saying is you have to take the baseline as is. Even though that's the product of race discrimination, if you try to remedy the racial discrimination that's built into incumbency, that's when you're being racist. That's the problem. So it's turning reality completely on its head and destroying the Voting Rights Act while they're doing so.
1: So you are known around the world for your work on intersectionality, on critical race theory, but let's hear for a moment the personal story behind the public intellectual. Mm-hmm. Talk about how you came to be Kimberly Williams Crenshaw, your background.
0: Well, I wrote this book as a tribute to my parents, who were, as we called them, race men and women of the 20th century. What that meant is that they were vigilant in pushing back against the barriers, the illegitimate ways in which Black people were told that they didn't belong in this country. My mother integrated her local swimming pool when she was 3 years old. So they were keen to make it clear that we understood the history upon which we stood, the places and spaces of racial discrimination, but also that we were prepared to walk into institutions that were being opened at that very time. You know, a lot of people think that this period of discrimination and segregation was ancient history, a long time ago. It was during my lifetime. I was born into a society in which I was not free. I was born before the Voting Rights Act, the Civil Rights Act of 64 and 65. So when my parents raised us, they raised us to be aware that the context that we were in might often be shaped by illegitimate racial barriers, but also raised us to be prepared to talk back to them. That's what we had to do at the dinner table. That's how they shaped me. So much of the book is trying to trace the arc of the civil rights movement and locate my parents' nurturing to allow me to be able to understand and talk back against racial power
1: and
0: when I saw
1: it.
0: Where
1: did you grow up?
0: I grew up in Canton, Ohio, an industrial town in the Midwest on its way from the South to Chicago and Detroit. A lot of Black folks escaping the South ended up staying in Canton, Ohio, and being part of the industrial core there.
1: Talk about what exactly intersectionality is and critical race theory, mm-hmm. and what it means today under President Trump, the vicious attack, and how that was really the underpinning of DEI.
0: Yeah, well, intersectionality just refers to the idea that disadvantage, discrimination, marginalization often is based on more than one axis of inequality. Those often overlap. They reinforce each other. So I began to write in this arena when I was trying to understand how Black women who sometimes sued employers because they were subject to gender discrimination and race discrimination. Many times Black jobs were for men and women's jobs were for white women, which meant that there was precious little space for African American women. But courts couldn't really understand that. They were saying, you know, how can you claim race discrimination because we hire Black people? They just happen to be men. How can you claim gender discrimination? We hire women. They just happen to be white. And I couldn't understand what the courts couldn't understand. So I was looking for a metaphor, a way that would allow judges to understand that discrimination isn't just along one axis or another, but just like intersections, they might crisscross each other. So intersectionality was really a remedial framework for judges that are supposed to be very smart, but they weren't that smart at all when it came to understanding what Black women were experiencing.
1: Hmm. Can you talk about Clarence Thomas and the tensions around his confirmation as justice of the Supreme Court? You write a lot about this.
0: Yeah. So when Clarence Thomas was nominated for to take over the seat that Thurgood Marshall had occupied, the great civil rights giant, my initial thought was, this isn't going to work. Everybody knows there's a difference between Clarence Thomas and Thurgood Marshall. And to my surprise and disillusionment, a lot of people didn't understand the difference between the two. Eventually, there became a moment when it was known that there was someone, a former employee, who had told someone that she'd been sexually harassed by him. That person turned out to be Anita Hill. Turned out I knew Anita. There weren't a whole lot of black women law professors. So I contacted her. I offered support. Before I knew it, I was on my way to Washington, D.C. to support her. But the shocking thing that happened was when Clarence Thomas denounced the entire inquiry as a high-tech lynching. And what that did was it provided a metaphor for him to speak to the history of anti-blackness, to place himself in the middle of that narrative, and to draw a support of large numbers of African Americans to his side. And she had nothing equivalent that she could say.
1: I wanted to turn to then-Senator, the Senate Judiciary Committee Chair Joe Biden.
0: Joe Biden, yes.
1: Questioning Anita Hill back in 1991.
2: Can you tell the committee what was the most embarrassing of all the incidences that you have alleged?
3: I think the one that was the most embarrassing was his discussion of pornography involving these women with large breasts and engaged in variety of sex with different people or animals. That was the thing that embarrassed me the most and made me feel the most humiliated.
1: Law Professor Anita Hill testifying at the confirmation hearing of Clarence Thomas. Professor Crenshaw, the lessons you draw from what happened there and what it means for today.
0: You know, Amy, I want to take you to the moment that Clarence Thomas was finally confirmed. My co-founder of AAPF, Luke Harris, and I were sitting on the stairs of the Supreme Court. At that moment, I said, this is going to change the rest of our lives. Luke said, all because they refused to believe a black woman. I call this a massive intersectional failure, a coalition of civil rights groups, feminist groups. They successfully blocked Bork. Clarence Thomas was basically an acolyte of Bork. There wasn't really much daylight between them. What was different was Clarence Thomas was able to wrap himself in a sympathetic framework as someone who was being unfairly treated by the testimony and Anita Hill, partly because the history of black women, the experiences that they've had with sexual harassment really since we arrived here, and the fact that black women were some of the first plaintiffs in sexual harassment cases, that just wasn't part of the common knowledge. So she was framed as someone who was complaining about something that black women don't complain about. There was an op-ed in the New York Times that said that what Clarence Thomas had done to Anita was just basically down-home courting. So there was a cultural defense that was being made to block the significance of her testimony. So what we often say now is when we look at some of the consequences of that failure, some of the long-term results of that, we've lost campaign finance reform on a 5-4 vote. We lost Section 5 of the Voting Rights Act, 5-4 votes. We look at all the 5-4 votes that were made possible by that failure to believe Anita Hill, and we have to recognize that this intersectional failure not only impacts black women, not only impacts communities of color, it undermined the security and the democracy of the entire nation. Hmm.
1: Before we go, if you could define CRT, critical race theory, also talk about what gives you hope today?
0: Well, critical race theory is basically the study of the way that racial disempowerment and other forms of exclusion are not principally the product of individual people making decisions to exclude people because they hate them for the color of their skin. Critical race theory looks at the ways that institutions, once they've been structured in contexts where people of color had not been part of it, that exclusion can continue even if there isn't explicit policies and practices that say black people, brown people, Asian people can't come in. It's embedded in our systems. I often liken it to asbestos. We used to build institutions with asbestos, right? And we know it's toxic. It would be crazy to say that we can protect ourselves from asbestos-related diseases by stop talking about asbestos, stop looking at it, stop teaching people how to find it. That would make no sense whatsoever. Critical race theory says the same thing about race and racial exclusion.
1: And what gives you hope?
0: What gives me hope is the fact that when I was born, Amy, there was no reason to really have faith that this American Republic would actually reform itself, would create opportunities. Yet there was the recognition that the one thing that was clear is if we didn't fight it, if we didn't prepare ourselves for these opportunities, they would never come. I'm hopeful because that same energy, that same recognition, I think, is growing all over the United States today. We have to be willing to speak against power, to backtalk against all those who tell us it's impossible, because we know it's not impossible. It's happened before. It can happen again.
1: So you say backtalking is the answer to backsliding.
0: Backtalking is the answer to authoritarian backsliding.
1: Kimberly Williams Crenshaw, professor of law at UCLA and Columbia University. Her new book, Backtalker, an American Memoir. She's also the co-founder and executive director of the African American Policy Forum, the AAPF. That does it for today's show. I'll be in Minneapolis on Thursday night and Friday morning for screenings of the new documentary about Democracy Now!, Steal This Story, Please. I'll be at the Main in Minneapolis, then in Chicago on Friday night, Saturday afternoon, and Saturday evening at the Music Box Movie Theater, joined by Juan Gonzalez and the film's directors, Tia Lesson and Carl Diehl. Then on to Milwaukee at noon on Sunday at the Oriental, a massive theater in Milwaukee. You can check our website at democracynow.org for all details. That does it for our show. I'm Amy Goodman. This is another edition of Democracy Now!

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Jacks or John's or jeans, and take my chances eating down at Smokey Joe's Cafe. 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
3: To assemble all these pots accurately, we generally use a click track and what's known as cell syncing, or overdubbing in sync with the previous parts. But you have to watch out for the inherent mechanical quality of such methods, which are not unique to electronic music itself. For instance, think of recording all of the parts of a string quartet that way. Here's an example of a constant metronomic click track.

faded out the clicks on that to better allow you to judge the results. Let's do the same thing with a very rubato hand-played click.

This last one was as good as I've ever been able to pre-plan to sound unplanned. Knowing that I would perform it on a synthesizer, I composed the following section for my pompous circumstances in the fantasy portion, using intricate hocketing and changing meters and rhythms, which would be very risky for an orchestra.

0: from Vancouver, British Columbia, Canada, and proudly Canadian. This is Treasure Island Oldies.
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3: Welcome to Treasure Island Oldies on this Wednesday. This is Michael Godin. Thank you very much for listening today and spending 60 minutes together. It's always a good time. And once again, I appreciate it very much. 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We're going to start off today's show with a real classic from George Harrison.

0: Set Me Free, the Kinks, getting us started on this Wednesday on Treasure Island Oldies. Welcome to the show. Thank you so much for spending time today. We started off just a couple of minutes ago with the Friends of Distinction and Love or Let Me Be Lonely. And we started with the classic George Harrison song and a massive hit record in 1970. My Sweet Lord, welcome to the show.
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0: I'm so tired. No, I'm not. I'm wide awake and having a good time with you today on Treasure Island Oldies. That is Lee Dorsey from 1966 and a top 10 hit for him and Working in a Coal Mine.
1: Welcome to the show. You are under my spell for the next, 45 minutes.
0: It's Gary Wright and Dreamweaver on Treasure Island Oldies.

You know, even though that was a top 20 smash for Gene Chandler in 1965, Nothing Can Stop Me, it's still so overshadowed. Every other song of his was so overshadowed by his classic monster hit, The Duke of Earl. But a good one nonetheless. Nothing Can Stop Me, Gene Chandler on Treasure Island Oldies. Now, here's one that I also really enjoyed as a kid when it came out in 61. I was not even 10 years old. Oh, gosh. Here's Gene McDaniels from 61 and 100 Pounds of Clay. He took

The Kings, Switchin' to Glide, and This Beat Goes On from Toronto. They were David Diamond, Arian Zero, Sonny Keyes, and Max Stiles. The record was produced by the legendary Bob Ezrin, who, of course, had done lots and lots of work with so many artists, but particularly of note, he produced The Wall for Pink Floyd. The Arian Zero, the guitar player, his real name was John Picard, and after they had that one hit, Warner Brothers dropped them, and he came to see me at A&M Records, and, you know, he was kind of had this whole attitude that I should be signing him just because he's John Picard. I passed. We also heard from King Crimson and Corta, the Crimson King, on Treasure Island Oldies on this Wednesday. Now, here's a nice one you haven't heard in a long time. It's Gene Pitney, If I Didn't Have a Dime to Play the

0: That's why I love another soda. Man, she's tough.
1: Reaching back to 1958 on a great jukebox gold hit for you. That is the Cufflinks. And So Tough on Treasure Island Oldies.
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6: My

That's good exercise for you. That is Soul Twist. King Curtis wrapping up our show for this Wednesday. It's Michael Godin. Thank you very much. Look forward to seeing you tomorrow for the Thursday edition of the program. Hopefully you'll be able to spare 60 minutes or some of it to enjoy some great music. In the meantime, have a good rest of your day and take care. Bye for now.

0: That was Billy Joe Royal.
1: Yeah, doing a song made popular by Joe South.
0: That's right, and I like both versions of it.
1: I do, too.
0: That's
1: cool.
0: That
1: was good. Yep.
0: Here we go.
2: I'm sorry. I am so sorry. What more can I say? Never knew how much, darling, that you meant to me.
0: P.J. Proby.

0: A little bit of interesting trivia here. I don't know how true it is.
1: Right.
0: But if it is true, I know the group is called The Webs.
1: Right.
0: This.
1: And there was a group called The Webs that had Bobby Goldsboro in it before he went out on his own, did a song called Cricket in My Ear. And I don't know if that's the same bunch or not.
0: I don't either, but it's interesting, and I liked it.
1: Yes.
0: It was really cool, but I just can't picture the none of the voices in that sounded like
1: Bobby Goldsboro
0: to me.
1: No.
0: But I liked it. We'll have to check that out at some point.
1: Right.
0: See if we can figure out the deal with that.

0: Sometimes you just can't win. I try so hard, but sometimes you just can't win.
1: I've still got your letter clutched in my hand. If there was some other guy, yeah, maybe I'd understand. But this way, girl, I don't know what to do.
2: This is Dickie Lee. I love you, girl.

0: And we've got time for one more song. 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
1: WQNA Springfield.
0: RFD.
1: And KWQQ Farmington.
0: Right. Good night. See y'all tomorrow.
1: See you tomorrow, folks.

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0: From New York, this is Democracy Now!
1: For the first time, the state of press freedom in more than half of all countries is now classified as difficult or very serious. Journalist work has never been more complicated or more dangerous, and our collective right to be informed has never been more under threat.
0: 13 journalists have been killed this year. More than 500 reporters and media workers are currently detained worldwide. Reporters Without Borders has just released its annual Press Freedom Index. The U.S. has fallen to 64. We'll speak to RSF's Clayton Weimers. Then, as the world's attention's focused on negotiations between the U.S. and Iran, 12 more villages and towns in the south of Lebanon have been told to evacuate by the Israeli army. Demolitions and fighting continues despite a ceasefire.
2: In the same way that the Israeli military flattened vast swaths of Gaza's cultural heritage, universities, mosques, archives, the same thing is happening in southern Lebanon. It's this exact same playbook.
0: We'll speak to Beirut-based independent journalist Leila Younis. She's here in New York. Then Back Talker, an American memoir. We'll talk to the acclaimed constitutional law scholar Kimberly Crenshaw, known for her work on critical race theory and intersectionality. All that and more coming up. Welcome to Democracy Now!, democracynow.org, The War and Peace Report. I'm Amy Goodman. President Trump has announced he's pausing the so-called Project Freedom operation in the Strait of Hormuz, saying there's, quote, great progress toward a complete and final agreement, unquote, with Iran. U.S. Secretary of State Marco Rubio said the offensive stage of the U.S.-Israeli war in Iran is over. Meanwhile, Iranian President Masoud Pezeshkian called U.S. demands impossible, saying Washington expects Iran to submit to unilateral conditions. Oil prices plunged earlier today amidst reports that the U.S. and Iran could reach a deal soon. This comes after a day of intense fighting in the Strait. According to the U.S. military, Iran launched cruise missiles, drones and small boats at U.S.-protected ships, and a South Korean-operated vessel caught fire. President Trump said the U.S. sank 7 small Iranian boats and denied any U.S. warship was struck. Meanwhile, Iranian Foreign Minister Abbas Araghchi held talks with Chinese Foreign Minister Wang Yi in Beijing today. Wang said China is ready to play, quote, a greater role in restoring peace and tranquility to the Middle East, unquote. The husband of Iran's imprisoned human rights activist, Narges Mohammadi, is speaking out after her hospitalization for severe medical problems. Her family's demanding she be transferred from Zanjan prison to Tehran, where she could receive better medical care, but authorities continue to deny her transfer. Narges Mohammadi has been arrested 13 times and sentenced to a cumulative 31 years in prison. She received the Nobel Peace Prize in 2023 for her advocacy against torture and the death penalty in Iran. This is Narges Mohammadi's husband, Taghi Rahmani.
3: Narges believes in human rights and justice and inequality for women. She sees the struggle for human rights as an ideal and has extraordinary courage. And she has expressed this. She has always had this. Narges, in any situation, works for the improvement of human rights. That is her belief.
0: In Gaza, Israeli strikes killed at least 3 Palestinians, including a 15-year-old, on Tuesday. Gaza health authorities said one Palestinian was killed and 2 others were wounded in an airstrike near the Sheikh Radwan neighborhood in Gaza City, while another was killed by Israeli tank shelling in the central part of the besieged strip. A third strike hit a police station in northern Gaza, killing the teenager. Despite the U.S.-brokered so-called ceasefire, Israel's been conducting near-daily attacks on Gaza. At least 830 Palestinians have been killed since the ceasefire took effect in October. This is an eyewitness to the Israeli strike on the police station Tuesday.
3: We suddenly heard a blast. I ran outside and found the police station had been hit. I looked and saw people lying on the ground, martyrs and wounded. I started moving wounded people and putting them in the car. We came here to Al-Shifa Hospital with a martyr. When will the war stop? When will the strikes on us stop? When will the injustice end? Will all of this continue to happen to us?
0: A court in Israel has again extended the detention of two members of the Gaza-bound humanitarian aid flotilla that was violently intercepted by Israeli forces in international waters last week. Spanish national Saif Abukeshek and the Brazilian citizen Thiago Avila were among an estimated 175 activists forced off their humanitarian aid ships at gunpoint during Israel's raid on the flotilla. The other activists were taken to a port on the Greek island of Crete. This is a lawyer representing Abukeshek and Avila, who had visible bruises on his face after Israeli soldiers beat him.
4: We also talked about the detention conditions, which amount to psychological torture, since both Thiago and Saif are being kept in isolation since they were moved to the custody of the Israeli prison services. And are blindfolded each time they are taken out of the cell, even when they go through a medical procedure, which also violates the most basic medical ethical standards.
0: Saif Abukeshek and Thiago Avila are being held by Israel without charge. Thiago Avila's mother died yesterday in Brazil. To see our coverage of this story, go to our website, democracynow.org. In Britain, four Palestine Action activists have been convicted of criminal damage over their involvement in a 2024 protest and raid on a factory operated by the Israeli military firm Elbit. Two other defendants on the same trial were acquitted. The four activists were found guilty Tuesday of smashing up Elbit military equipment. Their legal team said in a statement, quote, they went into this trial with their heads held high and with the knowledge that no matter the verdict, by destroying Israeli military drones, their action likely saved lives in Palestine, unquote. The British government's banned Palestine Action under its Terrorism Act. 30 House Democrats sent a letter to U.S. Secretary of State Marco Rubio urging the Trump administration to publicly acknowledge Israel's undeclared nuclear weapons program. Led by Democratic Congress member Joaquin Castro, the lawmakers wrote, quote, Congress has a constitutional responsibility to be fully informed about the nuclear balance in the Middle East, the risk of escalation by any party to this conflict, and the administration's planning and contingencies for such scenarios. We do not believe we've received that information, they wrote. The letter breaks a bipartisan policy of silence on Israel's nuclear program dating to a secret 1969 agreement between President Richard Nixon and Israeli Prime Minister Golda Meir. The Pentagon says it launched another strike on a vessel in the eastern Pacific, killing three people Tuesday. The Trump administration once again claimed the vessel was carrying drugs without providing any evidence. Since September, the Pentagon says it's killed at least 190 people in strikes on the boats in the Caribbean and eastern Pacific. The attacks have been widely condemned as illegal. Tightening U.S. sanctions on Cuba are likely the main cause for the sharp increase in the island's infant mortality rate from 2018 to 2025. That's according to a new report by the Center for Economic and Policy Research, which found the infant mortality rate in Cuba has increased by 148% and is likely to get worse due to harsher sanctions under President Trump's second term. Infants with cancer have been particularly impacted as hospitals and clinics face extended power blackouts and diminishing medical supplies. CEPR's Director of International Policy, Alexander Main, one of the report's co-authors, said, quote, the Trump policy of maximum pressure on Cuba has killed a lot of babies. It's highly likely that more babies are dying now and at an even higher rate than last year as a result of the current U.S. blockade targeting Cuba, unquote. The Guardian reports ICE has hired a private security company accused of torture, forced disappearances and child abuse to help track down undocumented immigrant children who came to the United States alone. MVM is a security contractor based in Ashburn, Virginia, that abducted and transported immigrant children under the Trump administration's first-term family separation policy. The company's been at the center of legal turmoil over reports of child abuse, including detaining children in a vacant office building in Phoenix, Arizona, for weeks in 2018. A CNN report has found the Department of Veterans Affairs opened investigations into multiple staffers who attended vigils at VA clinics and hospitals nationwide in honor of Alex Preti, who was shot and killed by Border Patrol agents deployed to Minneapolis in January. Preti was an ICU nurse at the Minneapolis VA Medical Center. Union leaders have called the probes a witch hunt. Senate Republicans unveiled a $70 billion immigration enforcement package Monday that includes $1 billion for the Secret Service tied to Trump's White House ballroom project. The Trump administration has insisted the East Wing renovation would be privately funded and cost taxpayers nothing. But Democrats called the bill a giveaway, noting the bill's language is broad enough to cover the entire ballroom construction. Senator Jeff Merkley of Oregon, the top Democrat on the Budget Committee, said Republicans were, quote, ignoring middle-class needs and funneling money into Trump's ballroom while throwing billions at two lawless agencies, unquote. In Indiana, Trump-backed challengers unseated five Republican state senators who'd voted against his redistricting plan last year, with the incumbents losing by double digits. Roughly $12 million was spent on advertising across the seven contested state Senate races, most of it from Trump-allied outside groups. In Ohio, Vivek Ramaswamy won the Republican gubernatorial primary and will face Democrat Amy Acton, the state's former public health director, in November. Former Democratic Senator Sherrod Brown won the state's Democratic Senate primary. And here in New York, dozens of activists staged a protest in front of the Philippines consulate, calling for an investigation into the killing of 19 people, including a journalist and two Filipino-Americans in the province of Negros. The Filipino army claims those killed are suspected members of New People's Army, an armed wing of the Communist Party of the Philippines. This is Andan Bonifacio of the group Bayan USA speaking to Democracy Now!
5: Negros is an island that has long been plagued by a lot of different social problems. Landlessness, exploitation of sugarcane workers, and for that reason, a lot of the communities there have been fighting back and have been organizing, protesting for their rights, and it's inspired many, many people to go to Negros to integrate with those communities, to live with them.
0: And those are some of the headlines. This is Democracy Now!, democracynow.org, The War and Peace Report. I'm Amy Goodman. Reporters Without Borders is warning press freedom has fallen to its lowest level since the group began publishing its annual World Press Freedom Index 25 years ago. According to the group, more than half the world's countries fall into the difficult or very serious categories for press freedom, as journalism is increasingly criminalized across the world. Over the past 25 years, the index charted how press freedoms have deteriorated here in the United States. In 2002, the U.S. was ranked 17th in the world. In the latest index, the U.S. is down to 64th, falling seven places since last year. Reporters Without Borders, RSF, says, quote, U.S. President Donald Trump has turned his repeated attacks on the press and journalists into a systematic policy, unquote. Reporters Without Borders says the state of press freedom is most catastrophic in the Middle East and North Africa. The group notes more than 220 journalists have been killed in Gaza by the Israeli army since October 2023. We're joined now by Clayton Weimers, the North America Director for RSF, for Reporters Without Borders. Thanks so much for being with us. You're in Washington, D.C. In fact, you are one of the journalists at the Washington, the White House Press Corps dinner the other night, and we're going to talk about that in a minute. But first, this report. Clayton, talk about your findings.
6: Yeah, and thank you for having me, Amy. The findings are really stark. We have never measured a lower average number in these scores that we give every country for press freedom on our index in the 25 years that we've been doing this. We're seeing deterioration pretty much across the board, both in authoritarian countries and in democracies. And one of the really startling findings is that the legal indicator, one of the subscores that we look at, has deteriorated the most. And what we're seeing is the erosion of the legal protections intended to safeguard journalism and everyone's access to information. But we're also seeing the weaponization of other types of laws, especially national security laws, against journalism. These are the laws that are supposed to keep us safe, but often in practice are being used to stifle journalism and free speech.
0: So talk about the United States, 64th in the world for press freedom, when freedom of the press is enshrined in the U.S. Constitution. Talk about what the parameters are and how it's gone from 17th to 64th.
6: It's been a long backslide for the United States on the index. And look, it's tempting to lay all of this at the feet of President Donald Trump. And to be clear, he is the single biggest threat to American press freedom today. But the mere fact that we fell from 57th last year tells us that this isn't just the Trump problem. We have structural deficiencies that are imperiling the future of press freedom in this country. And I think that shocks a lot of Americans when they hear it, because, as you said, press freedom is enshrined in the First Amendment. Journalism is the only profession actually called out by the Bill of Rights. But when you dig into it, it becomes a little bit less surprising. You think about the economics of the news industry right now. Thousands of jobs lost over recent years. An average of two local newspapers closing every week in this country, and tens of millions of Americans living in news deserts. Meanwhile, there's a great deal of consolidation of the media, with fewer and fewer people owning the airwaves and owning the conduits of digital information. We have a crisis of trust in the news media. The esteem that the public holds journalism in has never been lower. We have politicians regularly emboldened to attack individual journalists and media outlets. And, you know, we have a safety problem in this country. There is a startlingly high incidence of violence against journalists. And what we've especially seen in 2025 is violence committed by law enforcement agents, particularly masked anonymous law enforcement agents who are policing protests, particularly the No Kings protests or anti-ICE protests, and journalists getting caught up in that. Dozens and dozens of very violent incidents against journalists, sending them to the hospital, causing journalists to be blinded. One lost a finger, concussions, visits to the ER. These are very serious conditions. In fact, it's caused us to introduce a new program that provides independent and freelance journalists with protective gear. That's the kind of program we've been running for years in places like Ukraine and Lebanon, the Democratic Republic of Congo. And it really is a sad state of affairs that we now feel compelled to do the same thing in the United States.
0: I want to ask you about Lebanon, about Israeli attacks on journalists there. Last month, Israeli forces killed the prominent Lebanese journalist Amal Khalil, a correspondent for the daily newspaper Al-Akhbar. In 2024, Amal told local media she'd received an Israeli death threat warning her to leave southern Lebanon or risk decapitation. This is what she said.
7: I received direct targeting on my phone from the Israeli Mossad. They threatened to kill me. They literally said, "We will separate your head from your shoulders if you don't leave from the south." They advised me to leave the south.
0: So talk about what happened to Amal and the photojournalist she was with as she was covering an Israeli strike in southern Lebanon and then fled into a house for protection, and then Israel bombed the house.
6: Well, that's right. And it didn't stop there. We know that Amal initially survived the strike. We were aware of her position, as was several of our colleagues in the international community. And we were urging the Israelis to allow the Red Cross to get through in order to access her and hopefully save her. But for hours, the IDF refused to relent its bombing campaign, even though they knew very well what was happening. They allowed, not only did they target Amal with an airstrike, they then allowed her to die by denying ambulances access to the site. It's the latest in a series of quite literally hundreds of targeted killings of journalists while they're doing their jobs as journalists, not just in Gaza, but also across the border in Lebanon. The targeted killing of journalists in Lebanon has been going on since the very beginning of the war. I'm thinking back to Aysam Abdallah, a Reuters journalist who was killed just across the border in Lebanon in the first HAP airstrike. And so this is really just a policy at this point to target journalists and also to add insult to injury by slandering them and calling them Hamas terrorists. These are journalists who are known to us, and we do the work to ensure that every journalist that we are counting in our data is in fact who they say they are, is a reporter. And for the IDF to slander their memory like this really is just beyond insulting.
0: I wanted to turn to what has recently happened here. In January, FBI agents raided the home of the Washington Post reporter Hannah Nattinson. Authorities seized her phone, two laptops, and a Garmin watch. She spent the past year covering the Trump administration's cuts to the federal workforce. Matt Murray, the executive editor of the Post, said in a staff message, quote, "This extraordinary aggressive action is deeply concerning and raises profound questions and concern around the constitutional protections for our work." According to the Post, investigators reportedly told Nattinson she wasn't the target of the probe. A warrant obtained by the Washington Post cited an investigation into a government contractor with a top secret security clearance who's been accused of taking home classified intelligence reports. Just this week, Hannah won a Pulitzer Prize along with her colleagues for their reporting on DOGE. The significance of this, Clayton, and what happened to her?
6: I don't think we can overstate how dangerous that raid is. It is unprecedented for the FBI to raid the home of a journalist and seize both their professional and personal devices. They took her laptops, they took her phones, they took her Garmin watch, which suggests that they are tracking her movements. And there are legal protections against this. There's the Constitution, obviously, but there's also the Privacy Protection Act, which flatly makes searches like this illegal. And in fact, when the government went to court over this against the Washington Post, the judge admonished the government lawyers for failing to disclose the specific legal protections that they should have when they sought the warrant. And so, you know, we've now had two judicial decisions that have ruled that this search was improper. And what I think is really scary about this is if you dig deeper into the government's justification, they cite possible violations of the Espionage Act that they thought Hannah may have committed, which is a preposterous conclusion for them to draw. But unfortunately, not totally unexpected. You know, the Espionage Act is an overly broad piece of legislation from World War I that makes no distinction between an act of journalism and an act of espionage. And at RSF, we've long warned that there is this sort of back door that the federal government could use in reform of the Espionage Act going back a long time. And, you know, viewers of this program may remember the Espionage Act is also what was used to prosecute Julian Assange. And our argument at that time was, you know, whether or not you think Julian Assange is a journalist is kind of beside the point. What Julian Assange did was publish secret government documents. And fundamentally, that is no different from what other journalists are doing, like Hannah, when she obtains leaked information from whistleblowers in the government. And I also want to point out that Hannah is a really talented reporter who has communications with hundreds, if not over 1,000 sources in the government who are all trying to blow the whistle on wrongdoing and corruption. I don't think it's any coincidence that

0: she's the one who was targeted, because that has a profound chilling effect on anyone else being willing to come forward and blow the whistle when they see something wrong.
1: Clayton Weimers, I wanted to also ask you about your experience at the White House Correspondents Association dinner. You were at the dinner when a gunman rushed a security checkpoint. The suspect now faces a number of charges, including attempted assassination of President Trump. Can you describe what happened? You were at dinner at a table with Georgia Fort, is that right? A journalist who was arrested recently in Minneapolis.
0: That's right. And Georgia's case also really exemplifies the weaponization of the Department of Justice against journalism. She was arrested and charged for her reporting in Minnesota, along with Don Lemon, and it's really outrageous that those charges are moving forward. And I had to go to that dinner and be in the same room as the president and the officials who are actively pursuing her and trying to put her in jail. And, you know, we were sitting together.
1: Before you talk about the experience at the dinner, just because you've told her story, who was arrested along with former CNN anchor Don Lemon, let's go to Georgia Fort when she came on Democracy Now! And talked about her arrest at the city's church in St. Paul, where protesters confronted a top ICE official who served as pastor there.
2: My home was surrounded by about two dozen federal agents, including agents from DEA and HSI. I asked to see the warrant. My mother was here. My mother asked to see the warrant. They did show us an arrest warrant, which was then sent to my attorney, who verified its legitimacy. Since it was an arrest warrant, we decided that it would be safest for me to exit through the garage so that we could lock the door to our home behind me. And so I surrendered. I walked out of my garage with my hands up, and I asked the agents who were there to arrest me if they knew that I was a member of the press. They said they did know that I was a member of the press. I informed them that this was a violation of my constitutional right, the First Amendment. And they told me, you know, we're just here to do our job. And I said, I was just doing my job. And now I'm being arrested for it.
1: So that is Georgia Fort describing her arrest in February on Democracy Now! She was with you at the White House Correspondents' Dinner. So you both went under the table?
0: Yeah, well, you know, 1 minute I was actually telling Georgia and one other person sitting with us about this new protective gear program that RSF introduced in the United States. And the next minute we're all taking cover under the table because there was a loud bang and Secret Service agents rushed in, guns drawn. And frankly, we didn't know what was going on. But, you know, it was just coincidental that we had just been talking about the risks of violence that journalists are increasingly facing. And a moment later, we were faced with a really stark reminder of what those risks can entail. And frankly, this is something that's going to continue. But journalism is a really unique profession because you have an obligation to go towards the story, to go towards the chaos. And I saw so many journalists around the room, you know, eagerly trying to document what was going on, because that's their job. And, you know, that's a reminder of why this job can be risky, but also why it's so essential. We just can't understand what's going on in our world without journalism.
1: And finally, the president is using the attack on the White House Correspondents' Dinner to justify the what looks like now billion-dollar ballroom that he wants to build at the White House. He said no taxpayer money would be used for it, and now apparently it's looking like they're putting it into the ICE budget. And I'm wondering, you know, in that justification, even that night, saying it's because of events like these that we would need to have the full military protection of such a ballroom. Your thoughts, Clayton Weimers? I think of Eugene Daniels, a former head of the White House Correspondents Association, saying we would not want to have it at the White House.
0: Look, billion-dollar ballrooms are a little bit outside my area of expertise, but I agree with Eugene. It would be inappropriate for the White House Correspondents' Dinner to take place at the White House. It's not the president's dinner.

0: It is the correspondence dinner. The president is an invited guest. And the idea that it would move into the White House, I think, really violates the spirit of an event that is intended to celebrate the First Amendment and the excellent journalism being done by the White House press corps. And so, yeah, I agree with Eugene there.
1: Clayton Wymers, I want to thank you for being with us, director of Reporters Without Borders in North America. We'll link to the new RSF World Press Freedom Index at democracynow.org. When we come back, Beirut-based independent journalist Leila Younis, she will join us here in New York.

0: nos hace pensar que esto es el fin. Pero sabes bien, mi vida, ya vimos tantas cosas. Nuestro amor sigue fuerte, esto no lo apagará.
1: La Línea, performed by Julieta Venegas in our Democracy Now! 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This is Democracy Now!, democracynow.org, The War and Peace Report. I'm Mimi Goodman. The Israeli military has issued new evacuation orders in southern Lebanon, warning residents of 12 towns and villages, including some north of the Litani River, to leave their homes. Those warnings were followed by reports of airstrikes in the south. In mid-April, Israel and Hezbollah agreed to a fragile, temporary ceasefire that's since been extended, but fighting continues at a lesser scale. Israel maintains an occupation of southern Lebanon. More than a million people are displaced, about a fifth of the Lebanese population. According to the Lebanese Health Ministry, more than 2,600 people have been killed since March 2nd. Israel reports two civilians and 17 soldiers have been killed by Hezbollah. In U.S.-Iran negotiations, Tehran has repeatedly said Lebanon must be included in any deal to end the wider war, a condition the U.S. so far rejects. For more, we're joined today by independent investigative journalist Leila Younis. She has family in the south of Lebanon, but joining us here today in New York. Thank you so much for being with us. Can you talk about the level of destruction in Lebanon right now, the number of people displaced, what people in the United States should understand and around the world?
2: Lebanon is a very small country with densely populated urban areas. And so the 1.2 million people that were displaced after March 2nd have created very, very, very difficult conditions across Lebanon. Most of them have been unable to return home. I think what Americans should understand is that there have been not one, but two exoduses from southern Lebanon. The first, of course, happened after March 2nd when Israel issued its sweeping displacement orders for the region. And then when the ceasefire was announced between Lebanon and Israel, people went back to their homes to check on their homes to see if they were still there. Many of them, I remember that day that I saw the highway to the south was backed up, even past Beirut, mattresses on top of cars, people trying to return home and very quickly realizing that this was not a ceasefire at all, that the bombing was continuing. And we can talk about the death toll since this so-called ceasefire went into effect. But essentially, a second exodus then occurred out of southern Lebanon. And now people are back in shelters, back in tents on the streets of Beirut, and back, in sort of rentals that they're kind of pooling funds to be able to afford.
1: According to Lebanon's health ministry, Israeli strikes on southern Lebanon killed 17 people on Monday alone in one of the deadliest days since the ceasefire began.
2: 60 people killed over the weekend, then those 17 on Monday. Just today in Zalayya in the western Biqa Valley, the mayor's home was bombed. He was killed alongside four of his relatives, including women and children. I mean, this is the sort of thing that we're seeing every single day. And I think it's important for people to remember that when the ceasefire between

0: Iran and the U.S. and Israel was announced, the fire stopped falling on Iran, right? But when Iran attempted to or announced that Lebanon would be included in the ceasefire, Israel issued an emphatic no by bombing over 100 locations across Lebanon within 10 minutes and killing more than 350 people. So this is really the conditions that, we're seeing right now in Lebanon, is escalating attacks across the south. And the destruction, it's hard to describe. I mean, we're talking about entire villages that have been reduced to moonscapes, essentially. People, as Dropsite News recently reported, are pooling funds to buy satellite imagery so that they can check and see whether or not their homes are still there, because they're not able to reach them. Some of the last people, you know, on the border, you spoke earlier about Amal Khalil, the journalist who was assassinated by Israel.
1: She's based in southern Lebanon. She's from southern Lebanon.
0: She's from southern Lebanon. So she wasn't based, obviously, where she was. She was actually near my village, near the village of Bint Ejbed, where Israel was carrying out demolition operations. And she must have wanted to write about and report on those operations when she was effectively, you know, stalked to her destination and killed. And another thing I think that, we're seeing, another pattern that's repeating, is the Red Cross being barred from reaching victims of Israeli violence. So they were barred from reaching her, and you heard that she survived the initial strike and then died from her wounds because she couldn't be reached. It's an unbelievable story, but we're seeing the same thing repeat.
1: Would the prime minister or president demanding medics be allowed to go in to help her? Of course, then hours later, it was too late.
0: We all know that in emergency response work, every second counts and can be the difference between life and death. And so with similar reports emerging, one of a Syrian family struck and left basically to die near Deir Sirian, another family in Majdal Salem. And this is something that we're seeing now repeat over and over, is Red Cross being barred from rescuing the people, civilians that are being struck.
1: How is the situation in Lebanon comparable to what Israel has been doing in Gaza? Just last week, the Israeli defense minister, Israel Katz, said, quote, "The fate of southern Lebanon will be the same as that of Gaza." Earlier this year, a senior Israeli official told Axios, quote, "We're going to do what we did in Gaza." Can you explain what the yellow line is that Israel has established?
0: So the yellow line began, right, in Gaza, when after the ceasefire that was announced there. 60% of the Gaza Strip now is enveloped in this so-called yellow line. Residents of these areas that, have been ethnically cleansed there, when they try to access them, have been shot and killed. The same thing is effectively happening in southern Lebanon. There's now been a new yellow line declared. It is 6 kilometers, approximately, into 10 kilometers, 6 miles into Lebanese territory. So this is dozens of villages that now no one can technically access. They're calling it a, quote, forward defensive zone, but I shouldn't have to tell you that there's nothing defensive about it. It's an offensive operation, and they're using the word cleanse to describe what they're doing there. They're just, you know, bulldozing homes. We just saw over the weekend a mosque destroyed, a school destroyed. When the Israeli military destroyed a 100-year-old community center in the town of Dwir in the south, Press TV correspondent, I want to read you a quote that he wrote after that. He said, his name is Hadi Hutait, and he said, "We can barely process the amount of terror against our people. The collective memory of a century has been erased." And I think that that, you know, really sounds a lot like what we've seen in Gaza. Mm.
1: If you can talk about this round of talks, first time that Israel is having with Lebanon in Washington, D.C. In a recent address, the Hezbollah leader, Naim Qassem, said, quote, "Direct negotiations are a free concession without results, serving the interests of Netanyahu, who seeks a symbolic image of victory, and serving Trump ahead of the midterm elections." Also talk about where Hezbollah fits into this picture, and how people who are not Hezbollah in Lebanon feel.
0: It's quite a complicated picture. I mean, I think it's important for people to remember that Israel actually did occupy southern Lebanon for 18 years. Liberation was in 2000. And after that, Israel was declared an enemy state by Lebanon. So, you know, people in Lebanon, you're not actually, by law, you're not allowed to speak to Israelis. They are, in official Lebanese media, referred to as the enemy. And so direct talks are quite a big deal for Lebanon. It hasn't happened in three decades, at least in a public forum. form. And so, you know, to remind you what I said earlier, which is that when the ceasefire was declared in Iran, the bombs stopped falling on Iran. But, you know, Lebanon is negotiating under fire and from an extremely weak position. You know, we don't have a Strait of Hormuz that we can kind of dangle as a bargaining chip. So the government is attempting to kind of signal to the Americans that, listen, we're committed to disarming Hezbollah. We are, you know, these direct talks are kind of a way to signal that, this willingness to kind of, you know, change 3 decades of kind of indirect talks with Israel. However, with Hezbollah not being at the table and announcing that, hey, because we're not at the table, you know, and because these talks are direct, we will not be consenting to anything that comes out of them, with dozens of people being killed every single day in the south, it's hard to see these talks as anything but sort of like a background political theater while a, you know, war rages in the south of Lebanon and in the Biklaa Valley.
1: Leila Younis, I want to thank you for being with us, investigative journalist and writer based in Beirut, speaking to us, though, here in New York. Leila is a contributor to Dropsite News. Coming up, Back Talker, an American memoir. We'll speak with the acclaimed constitutional law scholar Kimberly Crenshaw, known for her work on critical race theory and intersectionality. Where does this country stand today? Stay with us.

0: Yo que pensé, nunca me iría de ti.
1: I'm leaving. Performed by Julieta Venegas in our Democracy Now! Studio. To see the whole interview with Julieta and her music in our studio, go to democracynow.org in English and in Spanish. This is Democracy Now! I'm Amy Goodman. And we end today's show with the acclaimed legal scholar Kimberly Crenshaw, professor of law at UCLA and Columbia University, executive director of the African American Policy Forum. She coined the term intersectionality in 1989, which she's described as a lens through which you can see where power comes and collides, where it interlocks and intersects. Kimberly Crenshaw went on to write, it's not simply that there's a race problem here, a gender problem here, and a class or LGBTQ problem here. Many times that framework erases what happens to people who are subject to all of these things. Kimberly Crenshaw is also a leading scholar in the field of critical race theory. For years, President Trump has led a campaign against CRT as part of a broader attack on how history is taught and told in the country. Well, Kimberly Williams Crenshaw has just published a new book. It's titled Back Talker, an American Memoir. In the book, she writes, quote, when the federal government silences the past, it destroys the foundation upon which civil rights and equality are grounded. Professor Crenshaw, it's such an honor to have you here. Back Talker. What does that mean?
2: Back Talker is a frame that I use to encourage people to talk back against claims that the world as we have experienced it is the way it can only be, that there is no reason to continue to advocate for change, that what we have is pretty much all we deserve. I

0: is unconstitutional, which followed Governor Landry's suspending the state's primaries for the U.S. House of Representatives.
1: Well, the Voting Rights Act was the crown jewel of the civil rights movement, in part because it said, look, it doesn't matter the specific thing that you're doing to undermine the voting strength of traditionally excluded populations. The Voting Rights Act protects against intentional or effective disenfranchisement of protected groups. Well, what this Supreme Court has now said is that if you take race into account in trying to address racism in the voting rights system, that you are the one that is guilty of creating a racialized system. So what they're effectively saying is that if you draw a district in order to protect an incumbent, that's okay. If you draw a district in order to maximize minority voting strength, that's not okay. Now, let's be clear about one thing. Incumbency is often the product of racial power. Incumbency, particularly in Louisiana, is made and reinforced by packing, cracking, stacking African-American voters. What they're basically saying is you have to take the baseline as is. Even though that's the product of race discrimination, if you try to remedy the racial discrimination that's built into incumbency, that's when you're being racist. That's the problem. So it's turning reality completely on its head and destroying the Voting Rights Act while they're doing so.
0: So you are known around the world for your work on intersectionality, on critical race theory, but let's hear for a moment the personal story behind the public intellectual. Talk about how you came to be Kimberly Williams Crenshaw, your background.
1: Well, I wrote this book as a tribute to my parents, who were, as we call them, race men and women of the 20th century. What that meant is that they were vigilant in pushing back against the barriers, the illegitimate ways in which Black people were told that they didn't belong in this country. My mother integrated her local swimming pool when she was 3 years old. So they were keen to make it clear that we understood the history upon which we stood, the places and spaces of racial discrimination, but also that we were prepared to walk into institutions that were being opened at that very time. You know, a lot of people think that this period of discrimination and segregation was ancient history, a long time ago. It was during my lifetime. I was born into a society in which I was not free. I was born before the Voting Rights Act, the Civil Rights Act of 64 and 65. So when my parents raised us, they raised us to be aware that the context that we were in might often be shaped by illegitimate racial barriers, but also raised us to be prepared to talk back to them. That's what we had to do at the dinner table. That's how they shaped me. So much of the book is trying to trace the arc of the civil rights movement and locate my parents' nurturing to allow me to be able to understand and talk back against racial power when I saw it.
0: Where did you grow up?
1: I grew up in Canton, Ohio, an industrial town in the Midwest on its way from the South to Chicago and Detroit. A lot of Black folks escaping the South ended up staying in Canton, Ohio, and being part of the industrial core there.
0: Talk about what exactly intersectionality is and critical race theory and what it means today under President Trump, the vicious attack, and how that was really the underpinning of DEI.
1: Yeah, well, intersectionality just refers to the idea that disadvantage, discrimination, marginalization often is based on more than one axis of inequality. Those often overlap. They reinforce each other. So I began to write in this arena when I was trying to understand how Black women who sometimes sued employers because they were subject to gender discrimination and race discrimination. Many times Black jobs were for men and women's jobs were for white women, which meant that there was precious little space for African-American women. But courts couldn't really understand that.

0: They were saying, you know, how can you claim race discrimination because we hire black people? They just happen to be men. How can you claim gender discrimination? We hire women. They just happen to be white. And I couldn't understand what the courts couldn't understand. So I was looking for a metaphor, a way that would allow judges to understand that discrimination isn't just along one axis or another, but just like intersections, they might crisscross each other. So intersectionality was really a remedial framework for judges that are supposed to be very smart, but they weren't that smart at all when it came to understanding what black women were experiencing.
1: Hmm. Can you talk about Clarence Thomas and the tensions around his confirmation as justice of the Supreme Court? You write a lot about this.
0: Yeah. So when Clarence Thomas was nominated for to take over the seat that Thurgood Marshall had occupied, the great civil rights giant, my initial thought was, this isn't going to work. Everybody knows there's a difference between Clarence Thomas and Thurgood Marshall. And to my surprise and disillusionment, a lot of people didn't understand the difference between the two. Eventually, there became a moment when it was known that there was someone, former employee, who had told someone that she'd been sexually harassed by him. That person turned out to be Anita Hill. Turned out I knew Anita. There weren't a whole lot of black women law professors. So I contacted her. I offered support. Before I knew it, I was on my way to Washington, D.C. to support her. But the shocking thing that happened was when Clarence Thomas denounced the entire inquiry as a high-tech lynching. And what that did was it provided a metaphor for him to speak to the history of anti-blackness, to place himself in the middle of that narrative, and to draw a support of large numbers of African-Americans to his side. And she had nothing equivalent that she could say.
1: I wanted to turn to then-Senator, the Senate Judiciary Committee Chair Joe Biden.
0: Joe Biden, yes.
1: Questioning Anita Hill back in 1991.
2: Can you tell the committee what was the most embarrassing of all the incidences that you have alleged?
3: I think the one that was the most embarrassing was his discussion of pornography involving these women with large breasts and engaged in variety of sex with different people or animals. That was the thing that embarrassed me the most and made me feel the most humiliated.
1: Law Professor Anita Hill testifying at the confirmation hearing of Clarence Thomas. Professor Crenshaw, the lessons you draw from what happened there and what it means for today.
0: You know, Amy, I want to take you to the moment that Clarence Thomas was finally confirmed. My co-founder of AAPF, Luke Harris, and I were sitting on the stairs of the Supreme Court. At that moment, I said, this is going to change the rest of our lives. Luke said, all because they refused to believe a black woman. I call this a massive intersectional failure, a coalition of civil rights groups, feminist groups. They successfully blocked Bork. Clarence Thomas was basically an acolyte of Bork. There wasn't really much daylight between them. What was different was Clarence Thomas was able to wrap himself in a sympathetic framework as someone who was being unfairly treated by the testimony and Anita Hill, partly because the history of black women, the experiences that they've had with sexual harassment really since we arrived here, and the fact that black women were some of the first plaintiffs in sexual harassment cases, that just wasn't part of the common knowledge. So she was framed as someone who was complaining about something that black women don't complain about. There was an op-ed in the New York Times that said that what Clarence Thomas had done to Anita was just basically down-home courting. So there was a cultural defense that was being made to block the significance of her testimony. So what we often say now is when we look at some of the consequences of that failure, some of the long-term results of that. We've lost

0: campaign vote. We lost Section 5 of the Voting Rights Act, 5-4 votes. We look at all the 5-4 votes that were made possible by that failure to believe Anita Hill, and we have to recognize that this intersectional failure not only impacts Black women, not only impacts communities of color, it undermined the security and the democracy of the entire nation.
1: Before we go, if you could define CRT, critical race theory, also talk about what gives you hope today.
0: Well, critical race theory is basically the study of the way that racial disempowerment and other forms of exclusion are not principally the product of individual people making decisions to exclude people because they hate them for the color of their skin. Critical race theory looks at the ways that institutions, once they've been structured in contexts where people of color had not been part of it, that exclusion can continue even if there isn't explicit policies and practices that say Black people, brown people, Asian people can't come in. It's embedded in our systems. I often liken it to asbestos. We used to build institutions with asbestos, right? And we know it's toxic. It would be crazy to say that we can protect ourselves from asbestos-related diseases by stop talking about asbestos, stop looking at it, stop teaching people how to find it. That would make no sense whatsoever. Critical race theory says the same thing about race and racial exclusion.
1: And what gives you hope?
0: What gives me hope is the fact that when I was born, Amy, there was no reason to really have faith that this American Republic would actually reform itself, would create opportunities. Yet there was the recognition that the one thing that was clear is if we didn't fight it, if we didn't prepare ourselves for these opportunities, they would never come. I'm hopeful because that same energy, that same recognition, I think, is growing all over the United States today. We have to be willing to speak against power, to backtalk against all those who tell us it's impossible, because we know it's not impossible. It's happened before. It can happen again.
1: So you say backtalking is the answer to backsliding.
0: Backtalking is the answer to authoritarian backsliding.
1: Kimberly Williams Crenshaw, professor of law at UCLA and Columbia University. Her new book, Backtalker, an American Memoir. She's also the co-founder and executive director of the African American Policy Forum, the AAPF. That does it for today's show. I'll be in Minneapolis on Thursday night and Friday morning for screenings of the new documentary about Democracy Now! Steal This Story, Please. I'll be at the Main in Minneapolis, then in Chicago on Friday night, Saturday afternoon, and Saturday evening at the Music Box Movie Theater, joined by Juan Gonzalez and the film's directors, Tia Lesson and Carl Diehl. Then on to Milwaukee at noon on Sunday at the Oriental, a massive theater in Milwaukee. You can check our website at democracynow.org for all details. That does it for our show. I'm Amy Goodman. This is another edition of Democracy Now!

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1: Badgers? Badgers? We don't need no stinking badgers!
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0: am your humble hostess, Bryn Loudon, and we are here to play weird, strange, and otherwise bizarre things for you. And this week, our theme is going to be the farm. That's right, we're going down to the farm. We're going to see the chickens and the cows. We're going to go look at the corn and take your requests. If you have a farm-related song or a farm animal-related song, feel free to send it my way. My email address is mail@funzone.show. That is M-A-I-L at funzone, F-U-N-Z-O-N-E dot show, S-H-O-W. We're also on Twitch if you want to join us there. We're on twitch.tv/funzoneshow. See, I just tried so hard to make sure that all of the terminology surrounding my show had that specific phrase in it so that you would never have to remember anything ever again, because yeah, that's the way that we're going. We're just heading headlong into the world of Idiocracy, where we just don't have to think. I like it. Let's just let the AI decide everything for us, shall we? And I should just one of these days, just to be facetious, I should play a bunch of songs that AI made me play and just see how that goes. I'll probably lose the rest of you. Anyway, all right, let us do all songs about farming all the time. All right, let's get into it. This is the Wurzels with Combine Harvester 2001.
1: Who loves you, baby?
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0: that was the Meat Men with Green Acres right here on the Fun Zone. And tonight's show is all about going down to the farm and hearing about all the kinds of things you can grow. And I hear down on the Funny Farm, they grow nuts.
1: Remember when you ran away and I got on my knees and begged you not to leave because I go berserk? Well, you left me anyhow, and then the days got worse and worse, and now you see I've gone completely out of my mind. And they're coming to take me away, ha-ha, they're coming to take me away, ho-ho, hee-hee, ha-ha,

You thought it was a joke, and so you laughed. You laughed when I had said that losing you would make me flip my lid. Right? You know you laughed. I heard you laugh. You laughed, you laughed, and laughed, and then you left. But now you know I'm utterly mad. And they're coming to

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Huh? Well, you just wait. They'll find you yet, and when they do, they'll put you in the ASPCA, you mangy mutt. And they're coming

0: Uh-oh.
1: Whoop, whoop.
2: We have an instant request. Blacksmith wants to hear Seamus Kennedy with Old MacDonald's Deformed Farm.
3: You know that they've been conducting experiments in laboratories recently with cloning and DNA. In fact, they are able to program in certain deformities into animals so that they can experiment on them and possibly find a cure for these ailments. And they developed a frog with no head just before Christmas. It'll probably get elected to Congress. And they've come up with some other really strange creatures. Now, they have to have somewhere to keep these animals. They can't just keep them in the lab for obvious reasons. So an old farmer, famous in folk song, came out of retirement, offered the use of his farm and his services to keep these animals. His name?
4: Farmer in the Dell.
3: Not Farmer in the Dell. Old MacDonald.

On that farm he had a Tourette syndrome chicken. 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With a buck buck here and a buck buck there. Here a buck, there a buck. Here, there, here, there, everywhere.

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Here a rub-it, there a rub-it, everywhere a rub-it, rub-it. 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Here a buck, there a buck, tuck. Here, there, here, there, everywhere. 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Yeah, me, me, me, me, me, me, me, me, me, me, me, me, me, me, me, me, me, me. 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

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Here a crack, there a crack, everywhere. 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Here a rub it, there a rub it, everywhere. Rub it, buck buck here, buck buck there. Here a buck, there a buck. Here, there, here, there,

0: Okay, now that I've upset everybody by playing that song, because I think just about everybody's on that list of things, let's play a song by a person that everyone loves. Nobody hates John Denver, right?
1: Well, life on the farm is kind of laid back. Ain't much an old country boy like me can hack. It's early to rise, early in the sack. Thank God I'm a country boy. Well, a simple kind of life never did me no harm. Raising me a family and working on the farm. My days are all filled with

0: we're doing songs about the farm tonight, and that was John Denver with Thank God I'm a Country Boy, and that was a request from my wife. Before that, we heard Seamus Kennedy with Old MacDonald's Deformed Farm, and that was a request from my friend Blacksmith. Why am I being weird? Okay, anyway, and we're going to play a song about things that you can grow on the farm that might not be legal in all states. This is Wildwood Weed by John Stafford. Jim.
1: Name of this song is The Wildwood Flower. Now, The Wildwood Flower is an old country classic. It's gained a whole new popularity. The song isn't any more popular, but the flower's doing real good. The Wildwood Flower grew wild on the farm, and we never knowed what it was called. Some said it's a flower and some said it's a weed. I didn't give it much thought. One day I was out there talking to my brother and I reached down for a weed to chew on. Things got fuzzy and things got blurry and then everything was gone. Didn't know what happened, but I knew it beat the hell out of sniffing burlap. I come to and my brother was there and he said, "What's wrong with your eyes?" I said, "I don't know. I was chewing on a weed." He said, "Well, let me give it a try." I spent the rest of that day and most of that night trying to find my brother Bill. Caught up with him about 6 o'clock the next morning, naked, singing on the windmill. He said he flew up there. I had to fly out and get him down. He's about half crazy. The very next day, we picked a bunch of them weeds and we put them in the sun to dry. Then we mashed them up and cleaned them off, put them in the corn cob pipe. Smoking them wildwood flowers got to be a habit. We never seen no harm. Oh, we thought it was kind of handy. Take a trip and never leave the farm. They go puff that wildwood weed. Next thing you know, you're just wandering around behind the little animals. All good things got to come to an end. It's the same with the wildwood weeds. One day this fella from Washington come by and spied them and turned white as a sheet. And he dug and he burned and he dug and he killed all our cute little weeds. And then he drove away. We just smiled and waved, sitting there on that sack of seeds. Y'all come back now, you hear?
0: Okay, you know what? Weed is not the only thing that grows at the farm. Nope, there's other things that are a little bit more universally accepted in the country other than marijuana. One big export that we have here in the U.S. is corn.
2: For me, I really like corn.
3: What do you like about corn?

0: What's that smell?
1: Corn, Iowa City. Corn,
0: look, a tree.
1: Corn, Des Moines. Corn,
0: there's that smell again.
1: Corn, Council Bluffs, Missouri River.
2: Oh, finally, I'm out of Iowa and I can finally use a public bathroom as a trans person again. Yay!
3: Down on the electronic farm. Oh, look at all the animals. There's the horsey. And the doggy. And the sheepy. And the farm

0: try a farm? Let's meet some more animals. Let's see if you can guess this one. Oh, the piggy. I am the turkey. I am the kitty.
1: D-I-D-I-O.
0: I am the farmer.

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Ready? Okay.

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0: I love that song so much. And if you haven't seen the music video yet, I highly recommend that you go check it out. That was Doja Cat with Moo. And before that, we heard the Android Sisters from ZBS with a little thing called Down on the Electronic Farm. And we're playing songs all about the farm and what it's like there. You gotta be careful of the cows. They're quite angry there.
1: Fat and docile, big and dumb. They look so stupid, they aren't much fun. Cows aren't fun. They eat to grow, grow to die, die to be et at the hamburger fry. Cows well done. Nobody thunk it, nobody knew. No one imagined the great cow guru. Cows are one. He hid in the forest, read books with great zeal. He loved Che Guevara, a revolutionary veal. Cows say tongue. He spoke about justice, but nobody stirred. He felt like an outcast, alone in the herd. He mooed, we must fight, escape or we'll die. Cows gathered around, cause the stakes were so high. Bad cow pun. But then he was captured, stuffed into a crate, loaded onto a truck where he rode to his fate. Cows are bummed. He was a scrawny calf who looked rather woozy. No one suspected he was packing an Uzi. Cows with guns. They came with a needle to stick in his thigh. He kicked for the groin, he pissed in their eye. Cow well hung. Knocked over a tractor and ran for the door. 6 gallons of gas flowed out on the floor. Run, cows, run. He picked up a bullhorn and jumped up on the hay. We are free roving bovines. We run free today. We will fight for bovine freedom and hold our large heads high.

crashed the gate in a great stampede, tipped over milk truck, torched all the feed. Cows have fun. 60 police cars were piled in a heap, covered in cow pies, covered up deep. Much cow dung. Black smoke rising, darkening in the day, 12 burning McDonald's, have it your way. We will fight

The president said, enough is enough, these uppity cattle, it's time to get tough. Cow dung flung. The newspapers gloated, folks sighed with relief. Tomorrow at noon, they would all be ground beef. Cows on buns. The cows were surrounded, they waited and prayed. They mooed their last moos, they chewed their last hay. Cows outgunned. The order was given to turn cows to whoppers, enforced by the might of 10,000 coppers. But on the horizon, surrounding the shoppers, came the deafening roar of chickens in choppers.

And that was Dana Lyons with Cows with Guns. And, you know, I got a weird question. I don't understand why this happens so much in comedy music, but why are so many of the cows in comedy music sung by men? I never could quite understand that. What was my voice doing there? Here's example B of it happening again in comedy music. The Arrogant Worms with I Am Cow, yet another man stealing the role of a cow. I want to hear it sung by a cow. That would be

0: 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It's Mike Furman with Chicken Monkey Duck.
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harvest piled high. She's sitting in her wisdom, baby on her thigh, and eyes on the horizon. She smiles with a sigh. She's

And that was Saturday Night Live with Tampon Farm right here on the Fun Zone. And my partner is over there in the corner laughing maniacally like the little goblin that they are. Oh my God, it's so cute. Okay, that was a request from Jaden. This next song and our last song about toiling away at the farm is by Weird Al Yankovic. And of course, it's Amish Paradise.

0: Anyway, so Eric just commented in the chat room that he got pulled away from the show and he missed everything and he asked me if I could start over. Okay! Hi everybody, this is the Fun Zone and we're gonna play songs about stuff, and they're gonna be songs and they're gonna be featuring stuff, and it's gonna be lyrics about stuff and things in musical form! Okay, no, we're not starting over, Eric. We're ending the show. It's over. We're leaving. We're going away. So, yeah. All right. Thanks, guys, for tuning in for yet another show. I had a lot of fun. We'll be back next week with 2 hours of comedy, novelty, and other strange and weird things. 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Okay, we're going to get out of here. We'll see you next week. And until then, goodbye, goodbye, goodbye, goodbye, goodbye, goodbye, goodbye, goodbye.
1: I wonder why I'm so itchy.
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